Jazz, swing, blues, and boogie-woogie favorites coming your way. Folks, you're listening to the Make Believe Ballroom, broadcasting almost continuously since 1935 and proud to be America's third longest-running musical radio program. And welcome, welcome, welcome, one and all. It's so wonderful to have you tuning into the ballroom again this week. I hope you're having a great day. Wherever you're listening from and whatever you're doing, I invite you to just sit back, get comfortable, and let the outside world fade away for a little while into a stream of 1930s and 40s nostalgia. We have a truly special lineup of music ready to go, and to get our toes tapping right out of the gate, I'm going to set the tempo high, starting today's program with a little Gene Krupa.

That was Gene Krupa and his orchestra with Drummer Boy. We had the wonderful Irene Day providing the fantastic vocal on that track. And that particular gem was recorded on a summer day in Chicago, Illinois, August the 6th, 1940 to be exact, and originally released on the OK Record label. I've got a wonderful email from a listener that I've been looking forward to sharing with you all. And we'll be opening up the Make-Believe Ballroom mailbag in just a few minutes. But first, let's keep the rhythm going. Let me play just one more tune for you before we dive into that.

And that was the undeniable sound of the King of Swing himself, Benny Goodman, and his orchestra with a little number called The Kingdom of Swing. Now, the story behind that particular record is quite a fascinating piece of jazz history. That track was originally recorded way back in April of 1939, but Benny actually rejected the master. The pressing was shelved and sat unissued in the vaults for over two decades. It finally saw a commercial release in 1960 when RCA Victor put it on a compilation LP of that exact same name, The Kingdom of Swing. Good things really do come to those who wait, I guess. And speaking of Benny's perfectionism in the studio, where rejected tracks were common, he was absolutely famous among his musicians for something they called, quote-unquote, the Ray. Benny demanded absolute perfection during rehearsals and recording sessions. So if a trumpet player missed a single note, or if, say a drummer was even a fraction of a beat off tempo, Benny would never say a word. He would just slowly lower his clarinet and stare them down with this piercing, icy glare, quote-unquote, the Ray. It was said that that look alone could make the most seasoned hard-swinging musicians shake in their boots. He was a tough taskmaster, but when you hear the music they made, it's hard to argue with the results. You know, before we go to that listener's email from far, far away, let me double back for just a moment to that 1960 RCA Victor compilation album, The Kingdom of Swing, which I have a copy of and frequently enjoy. That album was such a treat for big band fans and for myself because it focused heavily on unearthing previously unissued alternate takes, a bunch of hidden gems, and rare vocal collaboration from Benny's prime Victor recording years, which I would have to consider for Victor. It was between 35 and 39. Several months ago, I played a cut from Ella Fitzgerald singing with Benny on a song that appeared on the Kingdom of Swing. I think it was Good Night, My Love. But speaking of unissued gems, here's a remarkable track from the Benny Goodman Quartet that was never commercially released at the time. It's a previously unissued alternate studio take. So why don't we drop the needle on that rare recording?

played Mr. Goodman. Played a long, long time. Yes. Oh, played Mr. Wilson. Played a long, long time. Now when Mr. Kruber beat those riffs, he don't let you down. Yeah.

That was the classic Vibraphone Blues by the legendary Benny Goodman Quartet, recorded out in Hollywood on August the 26th, 1936. That session captures a truly iconic lineup. Benny Goodman on clarinet, Teddy Wilson tickling the ivories on piano, Gene Krupa setting the pace on drums, and the brilliant Lionel Hampton laying down those signature vibraphone lines and taking a rare, relaxed turn on lead vocal. When Lionel Hampton joined Benny, Teddy, and Gene in August of 1936, the Benny Goodman Trio officially became a quartet. And, you know, beyond the incredible music, they broke major ground as one of the very first racially integrated groups to perform and record in popular American music, the Benny Goodman Quartet. Now, unlike Benny, Teddy, Gene, and Lionel, I'm not a quartet. I'm just solo me here in the Crystal Studio, albeit with a few folks behind the glass. And you're listening to the weekly edition of the Make Believe Ballroom. 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And someone who reached out to us recently is listener David Aronson. And he writes, "Dear Jeff, greetings from Vienna. I enjoy listening to your show on my mobile phone with a Bluetooth loudspeaker on UK 1940s radio. That's one of our favorite stations out of England. I love hearing the names of the old hotels, which were the homes of many of the great big bands. Recently, you mentioned the New Yorker, which was later bought by the Unification Church. How things change. Not long ago, we were invited to a wedding at the Glen Island Harbor Club in New Rochelle, New York. I was probably one of the only guests who knew we were standing in the former Glen Island Casino, one of the most important venues of the big band era and frequently spoken about here on the ballroom. David goes on to say, I'm originally from Yonkers, New York, and came over to Europe as a coach and conductor at the Vienna State Opera, where I'm now retired. How impressive. I went back to Yonkers to get married in 1979. My mother arranged for the wedding to take place at one of the temples in Yonkers, and she found a band for us. The quartet consisted of four elderly African-American jazz musicians. Although they had most likely never played a Jewish wedding before, they were great. A while back, you mentioned the name of a musician on a recording, Snub Mosley, the inventor of the slide saxophone. Well, he was the leader of our wedding quartet. Unfortunately, at the time, I didn't know how well-known he was. Later, after the advent of the internet, I looked him up and realized he was a truly important musician of his era. Just a little trivia. Thanks for all the good music you present. Best wishes, David Aronson." David, what a fantastic letter. Imagine having Snub Mosley, a Harlem Renaissance jazz icon and a legendary trombonist, playing your wedding in Yonkers in 1979. That's a true piece of music history right there. You know, for those of you who might not be as familiar with Snub Mosley, he was a true legend of the era. Lawrence Leo Mosley, Snub, was a master trombonist who played alongside greats like Fats Waller, Claude Hopkins. I think in the 40s, he was with Louis Armstrong before taking the lead with his own band. He's probably best remembered as the man with the funny horn because he actually invented his own instrument, the slide saxophone, which David
alluded to in his letter, which combined a saxophone body and reed with a trombone slide. So in honor of David's letter, let's play a little Snub Mosley right now. This is a track called Squash Head, recorded by Snub Mosley and his orchestra back in January of 1947 for the little-known Sonora record label. Now, I have to admit, the copy I have here in the Crystal Studio is a little scratchy, to say the least, but that authentic vintage surface noise, I'll call it, shouldn't deter too much from your musical enjoyment. Here is Snub Mosley and his orchestra with Squash Head.

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So again, thank you so much for writing all the way in from Vienna, Austria, David, and for keeping the spirit of the big band era alive across the ocean. I'm Jeff Bressler, and you're listening to the one, the only, the original Make Believe Ballroom, broadcasting almost continuously since February of 1935. That makes us America's third longest running musical radio program, sitting right behind two monumental broadcast giants. First, of course, is the Grand Old Opry. I'm a true radio head, a true radio nut. The Opry premiered back on November 28th, 1925, on the famed station WSM in Nashville. Now, here's a fun fact, and sorry to be the radio nerd I am, but the Opry started out as the WSM Barn Dance, but an announcer named George D. Hay gave it its famous name in 1927 after coming on the air right after a classic opera program declaring, quote unquote, "For the past hour, we have been listening to music taken largely from grand opera, but from now on, we will present the Grand Old Opry." And just by coincidence, sitting in second place, the legendary Metropolitan Opera radio broadcasts, yes, the real opera, which launched their regular network runs on Christmas Day in 1931. Now, the Met broadcasts held a staggering record of their own. For over 63 years, Texaco, the gasoline company, still some Texaco stations out there, Texaco sponsored those Saturday afternoon broadcasts from the opera, making it the longest continuous single sponsor partnership in radio history to this very day. And right behind those titans, we are proud to keep the big band era spinning strong right here in the Crystal Studio. Coming up next, we've got a fantastic record by Mr. T himself, the legendary jazz trombonist and vocalist Jack Teagarden. And right after that, we've got a great listener request heading your way. So let's drop the needle on Jack Teagarden.

friend. I swung the election. Now, to give you some idea of the reception I was accorded, I took a sound man along with me and had these scenes recorded.

Now, my final rally swung the thing, because I saved my best for the last. I'll give you just the highlights of this, my farewell blast.

himself, Jack Teagarden, and his orchestra with that wonderful 1939 tune, I Swung the Election. And if you guessed that Glenn Miller wrote that song, you hit the nail right on the head. Glenn Miller is indeed credited as the composer behind that track. Jack and his orchestra laid that one down, I Swung the Election, in New York City on July the 19th, 1939. And Columbia Records released it, backed with Aunt Hager's Blues. That track featured Jack doing double duty, delivering both his legendary trombone work and, again, his signature easygoing vocals, as he did with I Swung the Election. And you know what? Before we delve into that listener's request I mentioned, why don't we just flip that record over, since we have that vintage Columbia 78 resting on the turntable in the Crystal Studio. Would be a shame not to spin the B-side, composed by the great father of the blues, W.C. Handy. This one features Big T's signature soulful trombone and lazy bluesy vocals at their best with Aunt Hager's Blues.

0: 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Now, after hearing Jack Teagarden play a little Dixieland, let's head down to New Orleans, the home of Dixieland, the home of our wonderful affiliate station, WDXR, and the home of listener Ira Epps, who I guess had a little bit of that copious free time to send in a request. He writes, "Jeff, love the ballroom. I know the Andrew Sisters recorded many duets with Bing Crosby, but they also recorded with the legendary Al Jolson. Can you play one of their duets? Thank you so much for writing in, Ira. You are spot on." I was just looking to see if he had anything else on that email. Hold on one second. I got it off the screen too quickly. No, that was it. So thank you so much for writing in, Ira. You are spot on. When people think of the Andrew Sisters collaborating, Bing Crosby and Al Jolson are usually the first two names that spring to mind. Now, this is a loaded question, Ira, because I can see you want to know if I am sleeping at the switch. Well, I'm not. But first, Patty, Maxine, and Laverne, the Andrew Sisters, recorded an amazing 47 tracks with Bing Crosby between 1939 and 1952, and that yielded 23 chart hits and 12 gold records, including classics like Pistol Pack and Mama and Don't Fence Me In. And those famous sessions with Al Jolson gave us four timeless tracks, including the old Piano Roll Blues and Ira, You Dog, Living in New Orleans. The Sisters and Al Jolson gave us Way Down Yonder in New Orleans.
1: Way down yonder in New Orleans, in the land of the dreamy scene, there's a Garden of Eden, that's what I mean. Oh, Creole babies with flashing eyes, softly whisper with tender sighs, stop. Oh, won't you give your lady fair a little smile, stop. You bet your life you linger there a little while. There is heaven right here on earth with those beautiful queens. Way down yonder in New

was the one and only Al Jolson teaming up with Patty, Maxine, and Laverne, the Andrews Sisters, on that spirited rendition of Way Down Yonder in New Orleans, recorded for Decca Records in March of 1950 with Vic Schoen and his orchestra providing that brassy backing. That track was released as the B-side to their hit, The Old Piano Roll Blues. It captured Jolson right during his triumphant career resurgence in the late 1940s and early 50s, showing that the master entertainer still had plenty of swing left in him. Unfortunately, I think he passed away later in that same year, 1950. So thanks, Ira Epps, for your email leading us to the Andrews Sisters and Jolie. Now, speaking of those famous Andrews Sisters team-ups, perhaps the most unlikely pairing in their entire catalog came when Decca executive Milt Gabler decided to smash boundaries completely. In early 1949, they brought together the Queen Bee Swing Harmony Trio, the Andrews Sisters, with urban pop, mixed with the Texas troubadour himself, country legend Ernest Tubbs. And at the time, big band pop and hillbilly music lived in completely different worlds. But when the girls stepped into the studio with Tubb and his Texas troubadours, magic did indeed happen. They cut two back-to-back hits, Don't Rob Another Man's Castle and I'm Biting My Nails and Crying. And that single was a massive crossover smash, hitting the top 10 on the pop charts while simultaneously climbing to number one on the country charts. And it proved that honky-tonk and Hollywood big band swing could share the same record groove seamlessly. Let's take a listen to this historic crossover record. Here are the Andrews Sisters and Ernest Tubb with I'm Biting My Nails and Crying.

I'm Jeff Bressler, and this is the weekly broadcast of the Make Believe Ballroom, coming to you coast to coast as well as across the pond in the United Kingdom via public university and community radio stations, and available anytime via podcast on all your favorite podcast providers. Here's a favorite track of mine, not just for the famous clarinet, but also the famous trumpet. And I'll throw in after the record a great story to boot.

That fiery side was recorded at Hollywood at the RCA Victor Studios on April 5th, 1945, and released on the Victor label. The track was arranged specifically to showcase trumpet titan Roy Eldridge, whose legendary nickname was, you guessed it, Little Jazz. Now, there's a great piece of music industry trivia behind that session. Roy Eldridge was actually under contract with Decca Records at the time, but Decca gave him special permission to record with Artie Shaw on the condition that Victor couldn't use Roy's name anywhere on the record label or in promotions. So composer Buster Harding and Artie Shaw indeed got crafty. They titled the tune Little Jazz as a, as a sly wink and a nod credit to the trumpet virtuoso blazing through that solo. Why don't I now play another solo by Little Jazz, then how he got that name?

Folks, that was the magnificent Rocking Chair, written by the great Hoagy Carmichael and recorded by Gene Krupa and his orchestra on July the 2nd, 1941, for the OK record label. Now, you might wonder how Roy earned his famous nickname, Little Jazz. Well, it was actually handed to him back in the early 1930s by Otto Hardwick, who was an alto saxophonist and Duke Ellington's orchestra. Hardwick was amused by the giant contrast between Roy's physical size. He stood at just 5'3" tall, and the monumental high octane power of his playing. Roy was small in stature, but every single cell in his body burned with pure, relentless jazz energy, as we've been listening to. And when you hear a solo like the one he just delivered on Rocking Chair, you realize there was nothing little about him at all. Stick around, folks. More timeless music's on the way right here on the Make Believe Ballroom.

That was Bob Crosby and his orchestra with their swing and take on Harold Arlen's classic, Between the Devil and the Deep Blue Sea. Bob and the band recorded that track in New York City for Decca Records back on February the 8th, 1937, featuring a fantastic

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0: Come in. Welcome. I'm E.G. Marshall. Today's mystery drama is drawn from life. When the curtain rises on this presentation of the Mystery Theater, you will be drawn into that maelstrom that in our lifetime has affected more people than in any century before this, the Holocaust. But we are not here to survey millions. This is one woman's vengeance, an eye for an eye and blood for blood.
1: Carl, I was so worried. You staying out so late and not coming home until morning.
2: I was afraid to.
1: Afraid of me? Your wife? Why didn't you call me?
2: I was afraid the telephone was tapped.
1: Why would they do that?
2: Anna, the past is returning to haunt me. I must be careful. I think I am a marked man.
0: Our mystery drama, The Final Step, was written especially for the Mystery Theater by G. Frederick Lewis and stars Marion Seldes and Roberta Maxwell. The time is now. It is late evening. Fog rolls in across the Jersey Meadows. On the turnpike, cars venture carefully, making allowances for vision obscured through their windshields. Up ahead, flares announce an accident. Like an overturned bug, sprawled across the highway, a sedan lies on its roof. An ambulance swings away with its passenger.
3: I'm a medic, ma'am. I'm not a policeman. You don't have to explain anything to me. The trooper behind us will ask all the questions when we get to the hospital.
4: I'm sorry about all this. Now, are you from Market Street Hospital?
3: Yeah, how'd you know?
4: You're a paramedic with the ambulance service.
3: Hey, do I know you?
4: No, I work at General Hospital. I'm a nurse's aide.
3: No kidding. Yeah, what lousy luck for you. I mean, it's good luck that you're getting out of the wreck. It could have been worse.

0: There. It's all off.
1: Hey.
0: What are those numbers on your arm? What do you know? You mind me asking, what does 18333 mean, huh?
2: It was out. The tattoo I'd hidden for years from everybody except Jacob. Marks no one had ever seen since I'd grown up. They couldn't find anything wrong with me at the hospital, and I called home.
3: You're what?
2: I'm all right, Jacob. I'm all right.
3: I was beginning to get really worried. I was just going to call the police.
2: No, you don't have to. I'm right here at General. Come to the emergency entrance. There's a state trooper here. He's going to ask me some questions.
3: Sweetheart, are you sure you're all right?
2: I'm fine. The car is a mess. I can go home as soon as you come to get me.
3: I'll be there in half an hour.
2: Well, hurry, will you, darling?
3: Of course I will. But I'm not going to go so fast on a foggy night to have an accident like some people I know.
2: Oh.
3: How did it happen?
2: I'll tell you the whole story as soon as you get here. Goodbye.
4: Well, I'd like to know the whole story, too. Are you Mrs. Naomi Berger?
2: Yes, I am.
4: Yes, well, my name is Johnson. I'm a state trooper.
2: I know. I can tell by your hat.
4: Well, I'm sorry to have to detain you this late at night, but I have to file this report.
2: My husband won't be here right away. He drives so slowly.
4: Yes, it's not a bad idea. You're pretty lucky, Mrs. Berger. I mean, real lucky, I'd say. Car turned over like that. And now the doctor tells me a couple of bruises and scratches. Do you think you can remember what happened?
2: Oh, yes. And did you ask the other driver?
4: Well, there was another driver?
2: Well, the man who stopped short in front of me, he caused the whole thing.
4: Oh. Well, there was nobody there but you when we got there. What can you tell me?
2: I was behind a car, and he suddenly put on his brakes, and I tried to avoid him, and... Well, then I'm not exactly sure what happened after that.
4: According to a witness, your car climbed the guardrail and then flipped over.
2: Yes, yes.
4: Well, could you describe the car in front of you that suddenly stopped?
2: I don't think so. It all happened so fast.
4: Well, I don't suppose you saw anything of the license plate, did you?
2: Yes, I did. There were threes in it. And the letter A.
4: The letter A and 33. Do you remember any more than that?
2: More than what?
4: Well, do you remember any more numbers or letters on that license plate?
2: What are you talking about?
4: The car in front of you that stopped without warning. You said you saw the letter A and 33s on the plate.
2: I did. I don't know why I said that. When is my husband coming to take me home? I don't want... to say anything until he gets here.
4: I'll tell you what. I won't ask you any more questions tonight. I'll stop by your house tomorrow and we'll go on from there. Is that okay?
2: Yes, yes. I'm all right. I just want to go home.
5: Good morning, Naomi. I thought we'd have breakfast in the garden today.
2: Oh, Jacob, you are the sweetest husband. Oh, you made breakfast and everything.
5: The least I could do for an injured wife. How do you feel this morning, darling?
2: Oh, let me have some coffee first, then I'll tell you.
5: Help yourself. And the toast before it gets too cold.
2: Mm.
5: There was a state trooper who phoned earlier. He was to come to see you. I told him you were still asleep. He's coming over this afternoon.
2: Darling,
5: what is it? You dropped your cup.
2: I don't know what it is. My hand started to shake.
5: After last night, that is not so strange.
2: Oh.
5: Well, we won't talk about what happened. We'll put it all out of our minds.
2: But I want to talk about it.
5: Are you sure?
2: Yes. Where's the marmalade?
5: It's right in front of you.
2: Oh.
5: Anyway, the trooper said that I should tell you they were trying to track down the license plate with the letter A and the 33s when he realized he had not asked you the color of the plate, you know, so they could identify which state it was.
2: I never said anything to him about A and 33.
5: Naomi, could you have said that because, you know...
2: Out of shock, maybe. In the ambulance, this young paramedic saw the A18333 on my arm. Could I have been so confused that I said that about the license plate of the car I almost ran into? I didn't tell you, did I? He was driving that car. Carl Dürer.
5: Naomi, makes sense. How could it have been him? Now, I wish you would put all this behind you. It's making you see things, and what is worse, believe them. Oh, give it up, sweetheart. Give it all up. What is past is past.
2: I'll never give up. How can I?
5: How could you have seen the face of a man in a car in front of you at night?
2: Oh, Jacob, you just know it. You remember London?
5: What? It was like that? When you spotted him on Waterloo Bridge and he ran away from you?
2: Tonight he knew I was right there behind him.
5: Well, if he did and he stopped short on purpose, well, you might have been killed.
2: The Lord has other plans for me.
5: Don't make it too hard for the Lord to protect you. How many years is it now that you've been following this man?
2: I don't count it in years, Jacob. I count it in lives. My mother's, my father's, and my sister's. You didn't know them or you wouldn't dream of saying to me, give up.
5: My darling Naomi, they are gone. Death camps, Nazis, crematoria. It is all part of history. It is over now.
2: Not for me. Ever.
5: Well, look at it dispassionately. Let us say that Karl Dürer is here in New Jersey.
2: He is.
5: And you have chased him, hunted him down from Auschwitz to Genoa to London to Argentina to New Jersey.
2: Are you denying it was him?
5: Of course it was. So he is here now, somewhere, in some town or city. Where does he live? Under what name?
2: I have found out before. I can do it again.
5: Why is he driving in front of you on the turnpike at night, or no, it was you behind him?
2: Professor, what point are you making?
5: Naomi, is it not possible it has become an obsession?
2: It is an obsession. I don't deny that. You ask how did he know? I'll answer. When I came out of the hospital after the night shift, there was a car parked ahead of mine. Karl Dürer walked to that car and unlocked it. He turned for a moment and looked at me. Then he got in it and drove off.
5: So that is how the accident happened. You were chasing him. So he recognized you, you say. But he did not know who you were. Maybe somebody from his past, somebody who could identify him.
2: He knows I've seen him before.
5: If the man in the car is the camp doctor who caused the death of your family...
2: Oh, Jacob, don't be so mealy-mouthed. Caused the death. Killed them. Murdered them.
5: If you want now to bring him to justice, you have to stop putting him on his guard by chasing him. Now, we may have to enlist the help of an international lawyer. We have to get enough evidence together to punish him legally.
2: You may have to do it that way, Jacob. I don't have to. All I have to do is follow him until he stands still long enough for me to kill him. Carl! What did you ring for? Don't you have your key? Where have you been?
1: I lost my house key and my key to work.
2: I told you to put them on the same ring with the car keys. Look what time it is.
1: Anna, please. I can't think anymore. Can I have some coffee?
2: Of course. Carl, take your shoes off. Sit in the big chair.
1: This was a bad night for me, Anna.
2: A whole night. And what time is it now? 10 o'clock in the morning and you're not at work. What will Mr. Perlman say?
1: What will he say? Carl, I hired you at the recommendation of my foreman, Ernst. Yeah, good work with your fingers assembling the transistors. I made you a section supervisor. We have a small shop here, Carl, and not to show up for work is serious. That's what he will say.
2: What are you talking so crazily for? Mr. Perlman is your friend. Here's the coffee. Drink it slowly. I made it strong. I was so worried. It's not like you not to call me.
1: Oh, that's good. I was afraid, Anna.
2: What are you talking about? Afraid of me?
1: No, afraid the telephone was tapped.
2: Somebody listening. What do they know about you to listen? Who is it?
1: Well, that's the problem. I wish I could be sure, but I don't know who they are. Last night, we had our usual game, you know. I left Fritz and Heinz and Ernst about 11 and a little after. I go to my car, and there is this woman getting into her car behind me. And I know her right away.
2: It's not her, is it?
1: Yes, it is. And she knows who I am.
2: The same woman from London and Buenos Aires?
1: The same.
2: How could it be?
1: The same red hair. That moment we looked at each other at night, only an instant. I know her. She knows me.
6: What happened then?
1: Well, she shouts something at me, but I'm in my car and driving away fast, and she follows in her car.
6: She is crazy.
1: We are on the parkway going north away from town. I cannot shake her. She's very close behind me. And suddenly there's a dog. You know how I feel about animals. I pull the brake down not to hit it. The woman is too close. She hits in the back of my car. You know, the bumper is bent, the fender. My neck, it hurts. Well, I stop. She has hit the guardrail and her car is turned over.
6: What did you do?
1: Well, there are no flames. I get back into my car and I can see her crawling out. Then I hear sirens, the police cars. I go as fast as I can, and I keep going.
6: Is that what you were doing? Driving all night?
1: No, not all night. I stop up in Caddy Falls, and I go into a diner and have some coffee.
6: The woman in the accident, was she hurt badly?
1: I told you she was crawling away. So she couldn't be hurt too bad. But it was her fault following me so close like that. I can't have good thoughts about her. She could be from the FBI or Interpol. Anna, they are watching.
6: Still, after all these years.
1: I don't know if there are limitations on what they call war crimes.
6: What crime did you commit? You were like a soldier. You followed orders. A highly respected doctor who helped his country in the prison camp.
1: Yes, you think so, huh? I thought so. But the Russians and the British and the Americans and the Israelis, so they don't think so.
6: I thought when we finally came to America, we could live new lives and the past would be dead, buried forever.
1: Oh, well, I almost forgot. One good thing did happen in all this horror, and I'm proud of myself at least for that.
6: Ah, what happened?
1: The dog that ran out in front of the car I told you. Well, I didn't hit him. Poor little thing out late at night. You see so many dead little animals on the highways, run over by thoughtless people. It could make you cry.
7: I think you're getting the drift of where all this is leading. This is no mere tale of retribution or revenge. It involves a crime of war. All societies, it's been said, are capable of committing war atrocities, so who are we to cast the first stone? I shall continue our account of Naomi's pursuit of such a criminal when I return shortly with Act Two. A volunteer nurse's aide who has suffered the loss of her family in the Nazi extermination camp of Auschwitz some 35 years ago has made it her mission in life to bring the prison doctor responsible for the murders to justice, and has pursued his shadow across two continents.
1: This is the incomprehensible position I find myself in. Me, Karl Dürer, graduate of the Medical Academy at Dresden, honored in Stuttgart and Berlin for outstanding genetic research. I conducted bona fide medical experiments at Auschwitz. They don't believe that. I was never a Nazi. They don't believe that. So for years, I've been on the run. It is unjust. This creature with the red hair, she must have survived somehow. What does she want from me?
5: Naomi. Naomi, there's a man from the police here to see you. She will be right down.
4: I'm sorry I couldn't get here yesterday. You're her husband?
5: Ah, I always forget to introduce myself. Jacob Berger.
4: Ah, yeah. Well, here, let's see. Oh, you teach classical literature and German history at the junior college, huh?
5: You know a great deal about me.
4: And your wife does volunteer work at General Hospital.
5: In the laboratory, not with the patients. But why such an investigation, Mr. Johnson?
4: Well, sir, Mrs. Berger narrowly escaped with her life, so naturally we check everybody and everything.
8: Good morning. Forgot your name?
4: Johnson, Mrs. Berger, state trooper. May I sit down?
8: Yes, and you may take your hat off.
4: Ma'am? Oh, sorry. Let's see, you told me the night of the accident you observed the license plate of the car you hit had the letter A and three threes. Do you remember the color of the plate by any chance?
2: No, I don't.
4: I see. The color of the car?
2: Blue. Blue sedan.
4: Mm. How far in front of you was he?
2: I don't know. It's kind of hard to say how far.
4: One car length, two car lengths, three, four, huh?
2: I'm not sure.
4: You were following this car for some distance?
2: I guess so.
4: You say you didn't know the identity of the driver or any occupant of the car you hit?
2: How could I know them?
4: So there's no basis in the fact for presuming you might have been chasing this car.
2: Chasing? Why would I do that?
4: Well, you were not on your way home from the hospital, were you?
5: If I may interrupt, I get the impression that the police believe there's something suspicious in my wife's actions and she's being accused of something.
4: Well, sir, we have two eyewitness accounts, Mrs. Berger, of which I'd like to check with you. Witness one told us that a gentleman alone got into a car opposite the General Hospital at 11:10 the night before last, that you were parked behind him. The witness was passing along the sidewalk when you shouted from your car, Mrs. Berger, "I'll get you yet." The man drove off, and you started your vehicle and drove off after him.
5: Tell me, what is this?
2: Jacob, it's false.
4: Now, the second eyewitness account was given to me personally at the Turnpike toll booth by the attendant on duty. He told me that on the night in question, a woman with red hair followed a blue sedan, which had just passed, and asked the attendant if that car had taken the service road or continued along the turnpike.
2: And because this woman had red hair, you are saying it was me?
4: No, ma'am. I'm asking, was it you?
5: I think, Mr. Johnson, before this questioning goes any further, my wife ought to have legal advice.
4: Well, you're entitled. But I'd like you to accompany me now to the police station so that the two eyewitnesses could make positive identification.
5: My wife would be happy to comply, but I think in this case also she is entitled to consult legal counsel.
4: I can't deny you that, sir, either. Give us a call tomorrow, will you? Or have your attorney call and we'll arrange for the witnesses. Now, in the meantime, I must warn you, Mrs. Berger, not to leave town. Good day to you. Tomorrow, don't forget. So long, folks.
2: Do we have to get ourselves a lawyer?
5: I don't know. You were very foolish. After all these years, to betray yourself like that, shouting threats into the street.
2: It was just too much to see him so close like that.
5: But why didn't you tell me the truth?
2: I did, but I didn't tell you all of it. Jacob, I feel we are at the end of the trail. We've talked about this so often, but he's here now. He must be living in this area and working here. Now we should put the main plan into operation.
5: That plan?
2: You don't have to be part of it, Jacob, if you don't wish to be. We agreed on that. I always said that when the time comes and you can't go the final step, I'll let you out. I'll do it alone.
5: No, we are in this together. Everything. The final step included. When I married you, your mother and father and your sister Lisa became my mother and father and sister. I want Carl Dero to pay the ultimate price as much as you do. He's had the luck to escape for a long time. I think it is over.
1: Anna, luck will not always be mine. How much longer can I escape this woman with the red hair?
2: There is a way.
1: To be rid of her. Forever.
2: Face her. Find her. Speak to her. Ask her why for the last 15 years. Is that when we were in London 15 years ago? Why does she follow you? What does she want? If instead of running from her, Carl, as if you had done something wrong, as if you were guilty of something, you spoke together.
1: Anna, you don't know what you're talking about. I can't do that.
2: Why not? What did you do wrong? So you were a doctor in a prison camp. It wasn't by choice. You were conscripted. They wanted an expert in genetics. You treated everyone who was sick.
1: Well, I did what I was ordered.
2: Were you ordered something so terrible you have to be running all your life?
1: No, Anna, it's the unspoken part of my life. You've been wise enough not to ask me what I did and why after the war I had to give up being a doctor and why I disappeared from Germany for so long. And then, when I finally wrote you under a new name from London, you came and joined me and never asked me why. Ask me nothing now, also.
2: You know what I'm going to tell that state trooper, don't you?
5: Yes, and just exactly how much.
2: I prayed last night, Jacob.
5: So did I.
2: I said to Mama and Papa and Lisa, now is almost the end of the trail. Did you make the phone calls?
5: Yeah, two newspapers.
2: How did you say it?
5: Well, I told them who we were, that you were going to the police station today to give information about a Nazi prison camp doctor, that here in our small town in New Jersey, a murderer lives among us.
2: Perfect.
4: Well, good day, folks. Oh, I'm sorry we have to meet out here, but space is at a premium today. I understand you wish to change your story, Mrs. Berger?
2: No, not change. Add to it. I did recognize the man who got into the car in front of me when I left the hospital that night. And I did follow him. I wanted to know where he lived. Mr. Johnson, he is a murderer.
4: Ah, I see. So you ran into him deliberately?
2: No, that was an accident, just as I told you. His name is... was Dr. Carl Dürer.
4: Hmm? And you have a basis for your accusation of murder?
2: I was there when he killed three people, if that's what you mean.
4: This happened recently?
2: A long time ago.
4: And did you report it?
2: No, I didn't.
4: Well, why not?
5: No, you see, what my wife has not made clear is that this Dr. Dürer performed medical experiments, so-called, in a Nazi prison camp, which resulted in the death of her father and mother and twin sister. Well, who was she to report this to?
2: The man is a Nazi. Do I have to say any more?
4: I'm afraid you'll have to tell me a great deal more, Mrs. Berger.
6: Carl, is that you?
1: Yes, I'm home, Anna. Oh, I get the phone.
6: No, don't answer it. Don't answer it, please, Carl.
1: Why not?
6: It's been ringing all day, since you went to work.
1: Why don't you answer the phone? This is too stupid.
6: Carl, please.
1: Hello. Hello. Who is this? Who is this? Who are you?
6: It was one of them, wasn't it?
1: Has this been going on all day?
6: Horrible.
1: He called me a Nazi murderer.
6: That's why I stopped answering the phone. Didn't you see the morning paper?
1: No.
6: Here. Look. On the front page.
1: Anna, please, you read it.
6: A murderer in our midst. Mrs. Naomi Berger accuses Carl Dürer of being a Nazi torturer at Auschwitz, the infamous Nazi extermination camp of World War II. The wife of Jacob Berger, professor of German history, made a statement today at police headquarters denouncing...
1: No, stop it! Stop it!
6: All day, people have been calling here. They look us up in the telephone book. What are we going to do?
1: We have to go away.
6: Where can we go, Carl? You must stand up to this woman. See her. Go there. What do you have to fear? It's all lies. Make her believe you. This Mrs. Jacob Berger.
1: And it's no use. The authorities will come, and they won't listen either. Yes, I performed experiments under orders. Of course people die. They would have died anyway. I put them to sleep. Wasn't it a better death than being shot or gassed like the others?
6: You could be accused of murdering, like it says.
1: Anna, I have got to go out. I'm going to find that woman. I am going to face her, as you say. Oh, where's the telephone book?
6: Where it always is, next to the telephone.
1: Yes. Here it is. It's like any other name. Now, what is her husband's name? Jacob.
6: Yes, Jacob.
1: Yes, Jacob Berger.
6: Who are you calling?
1: Mrs. Jacob Berger. I am going to tell her that Dr. Carl Dürer is on his way over to pay her a house call.
6: Don't go over there, Carl, yet.
1: Oh, Mrs. Berger, this is Carl Dürer.
6: No, Carl, no.
1: Just a moment, please. Anna, please.
6: If you are determined to see her, don't warn her when you're coming. Suppose she has some police with her when you get there. Do as I say, Carl. Hang up.
1: You're right. For a change, I will be the hunter, and she the hunted. Let her wonder what I am going to do next.
7: It has often been said that the mills of the gods grind slowly, yet they grind exceeding small. In other words, the reward of patience is justice. Naomi Berger sees no evidence that patience would even ultimately redress wrongs, so she herself has decided to play Nemesis, a most dangerous game. I shall return shortly with Act 3. When you consider a woman who has waited 30 years to confront the very doctor who assisted the infamous Dr. Mengele by the injection of phenolic acid, benzene, or air, which killed in seconds, when you consider she watched her mother, father, and sister die that way, the way of human guinea pigs, when you consider all that, perhaps you can understand Naomi's feelings at this moment.
2: He's coming here. I know it, Jacob. I know he's coming.
5: What did he say on the phone just now?
2: He said, Mrs. Berger, this is Carl Dürer. And then I heard a woman's voice say, Carl, don't. And then he said, just a moment, please. And then they talked. He had his hand over the receiver. Then he hung up. Jacob, he saw the newspaper story. He swallowed the bait. He's coming because he has to silence me. But he doesn't know who I am. I could be related to any of the thousands of deaths. Are you ready, Jacob?
5: The car has gas in it, and it is standing right by the back door.
2: The hypodermic?
5: Everything is laid out on the kitchen table.
2: But not all of them. Only one. The other two should be in your briefcase.
5: Don't worry, they are.
2: Now, where will you be standing when he comes through the door?
5: Right there, just as we planned.
2: The hammer? You have the hammer?
5: I have it. I'm looking at my wife, planning this so matter-of-factly, and I don't know you.
2: Yes, you do. The final step. We've always talked about it. It has to be. There's no other way. Who would do it for us?
5: The courts.
2: Oh, bring him to court. You think he would answer charges in a court?
5: What time is it? Maybe he won't come.
2: He'll come. He'll have to. He has to know who I am. What evidence do I have? How safe is he? What do I know?
5: Suppose he carries a pistol. Have you considered that?
2: Why do you think I am answering the door? And you are standing behind it with a hammer in your hand. Oh, let him come now. That's him. The ring of authority.
5: Are you going to answer it? Open the door before he goes away.
2: You have the hammer.
5: I told you that I have it, you see?
2: All right.
5: No, wait.
2: What for?
5: If he has got a gun, warn me.
2: I'm coming!
1: Mrs. Berger?
2: Yes?
1: Is your husband home?
2: I'm afraid not.
1: I am Carl Dürer. I think you wish to talk to me. May I come in?
2: I have been waiting for you to call on me. Please come in. Go right ahead, into the living room.
5: Oh, did I kill him?
2: No, he's still breathing. You did fine. Help me move him so I can close the door. All right, then we'll drag him into the kitchen.
5: About the injections, will you do it or should I?
2: I'll show you how to do it, Jacob. Don't worry.
5: He's coming too. How is he going to react when he is fully conscious?
2: His mind will be fairly clear, but he'll have no power over his body. He'll be able to talk slowly, but overall he'll be very weak and defenseless, just like his victims at Auschwitz.
1: Where am I?
2: You are in the kitchen of my house. I introduce myself to you, Dr. Dürer. I am Naomi Berger, and this is my husband, Jacob.
1: What have you given me? Why do I feel so weak?
2: Don't you recognize it, Herr Doctor? You used so much of it. It is the same drug you gave my mother and father and sister many years ago to quiet them. so that when you were quite ready to administer...
1: You are mistaking me for someone else.
2: I thought as a genetic scientist you would like to experience this sensation firsthand.
1: I can't move.
2: Well, perhaps it is not entirely the drug. Perhaps you are paralyzed with fear. Three doses tonight. One for my mother, one for my father, and one for my sister Lisa.
1: Why do you accuse me of these things?
2: Because I was there. I was in that hospital. The four of us. I saw with my own eyes. I saw your Dr. Mengele say to you, Carl, take care of these biologically inferior specimens. So it was time for the second treatment, and you injected the specimens. Mother, father, and Lisa.
1: No, you're wrong. I was not a camp doctor at Auschwitz.
2: But then it was time for lunch, and you said to me, little girl, wait there, so your father and sister will see you when they wake up. And then you went to lunch.
1: That was not me. You are mistaken. It was someone else.
2: Only I knew they would never wake up, and for some reason I wasn't weak. I was strong, and I ran away and I hid.
5: Naomi, is it time for the next injection?
2: No, not yet.
1: Redhead! You are the redhead!
2: Can you remember now, Herr Dürer? 15 years ago... 20. I never forgot you, Herr Dürer. Everything is fine, Jacob, all in order. I'll help you carry the doctor to the car.
1: Where are we?
5: We have traveled an hour and a half. You have been asleep.
1: How am I going to die?
5: Two injections, 15 minutes apart.
1: Doing this does not bother you, huh? What are you, a teacher?
5: I teach the classics, German.
1: Yes, literature. I am not a beast. I am not inhuman.
5: Perhaps not now, but then you lost touch with reality. Those were human beings you experimented with.
1: I was a doctor, highly qualified.
5: Do you know what the word conscience means?
1: I know what the word duty means. An order is an order, and it must be obeyed. You believe that I would be here today if I had disobeyed?
5: You would have been here with a clear conscience.
1: Conscience? Is this the only word you know?
5: Can you move your arms or... hands, Dr. Dürer.
1: No. My body will not obey me. I couldn't even spit in your eye.
5: Then you will have no difficulty in holding still while I roll up your right sleeve.
6: Oh, Carl, I've been so worried.
9: Mrs. Dürer?
6: Yeah, yes?
9: I'm State Trooper Johnson. Now, these keys were found on the turnpike a few days ago. I traced one to the Acme Transistor Corporation, where I believe Mr. Dürer works. Now, I spoke to a Mr. Perlman.
6: My husband's boss, yes.
9: May I come in?
6: Excuse me. I was expecting my husband.
9: Well, Mr. Perlman identified one of the keys as from a locker of your husband's.
6: The other one is our front door key. Carl lost them.
9: Well, may I ask, is your husband in good health?
6: Is something wrong?
9: Well, he wasn't at work, and Mr. Perlman said he's been absent a lot lately.
6: You sound like a sympathetic man, and I'm going to tell you something. Last night, Carl was very upset.
9: Because his name was in the newspaper?
6: Yes. He said he had to talk to that woman who said he was a Nazi, and he went out to talk to her, and he hasn't come back home yet.
5: It is all over. I hid the body in a cave by the reservoir.
2: Did anyone see you?
5: No. I pulled the car off the turnpike. When I walked back to it, I did not turn the lights on until I was on the road coming home. No one saw me.
2: So, it's done. The final step.
5: I do not share your feeling of relief. The hypodermics are in the briefcase.
2: What did he say in the end? Did he confess? Did he weep and grovel? Like so many of them did?
5: He just went to sleep. Now, I'll take these hypodermics and wash them out.
2: I know it's late, Jacob. Would you like something to eat?
5: I do not think I could ever get food past my lips. You can pour me a whiskey. I'll be back in a moment.
2: Oh, hello?
10: Mrs. Berger?
2: Yes, this is she.
10: This is Trooper Johnson. I know it's very late, but something important has just developed, and I have to talk to you, ma'am.
2: Well, come on over. We're still up. I'll leave the light on outside.
10: Oh, good. I'll be there in 5 minutes.
2: All right. Jacob, come here quickly.
5: What is it? Who is that on the telephone?
2: Our friend Johnson, that state trooper. He's going to be here in 5 minutes.
5: Oh, my Lord.
2: Now, put the briefcase in the upstairs closet with my nurse's aide uniform. Are the instruments clean?
5: Yes, yes. Oh, how could they have found him so quickly?
2: Now, remember, you were here all evening. Put your slippers on. Go sit on the sofa. Open a book.
9: Mr. and Mrs. Berger, I am going to dispense with the apologies for the lateness of the hour. Now, I've been to see the wife of Carl Durer. He left home to come here, Mrs. Berger. Now, did you see him?
2: No, I can't say I did.
9: At no time today has Carl Durer been to see either of you?
2: But Jacob and I have been here alone all evening.
9: I see. I haven't yet informed Mrs. Durer, so I shall ask you to keep this to yourselves for the present. 2 hours ago, in the Reservoir District, Carl Durer was discovered run over on the turnpike, dead. Now, he was apparently hit by some vehicle.
5: Ah, you think he was walking along the highway and he was hit by a car?
9: Well, he's been taken to the morgue, and after a thorough examination, we ought to be able to pinpoint the cause of his death. I'd better go now and inform Mrs. Durer.
5: He suspects us.
2: They're going to find traces of the poison in him. I don't understand how, after those injections, he could get up and walk to the turnpike. It was the identical phenolic acid he used on Mother and Father and Lisa. It is just beyond me.
5: Naomi.
2: You told me you left him hidden in a cave by the reservoir, but that's over a mile from the main road. Jacob, what happened?
5: Naomi, I could not do it. I did not inject anything lethal at all. I started to roll up his sleeve. I took out the hypo and he passed out. Fear, shock, or what remained from the original tranquilizer, I do not know. I pulled him out of the car. I propped him against a tree and I drove off. I knew he would wake up sometime. I'm sorry, Naomi.
2: You didn't do it.
5: I couldn't. I could not take that final step.
2: Oh, my dear Jacob. How could I have asked it of you? He must have come to and started to walk home, and somebody else. He could have been blinded by headlights. Oh, Jacob. All these years. And we never punished him.
5: Isn't it enough that we brought him to the edge of death?
7: We who live by principles to maintain a peaceful society cannot bring ourselves to fight fire with fire, death with death, as did Naomi in her pursuit of a 30-year-old murder. Unhappily, as long as humans are capable of inhumanity, we are destined to live in an armed camp. That appears to be man's fate. I shall return shortly with some closing words. None have defined man's nature better than Rudyard Kipling. He observed the struggle between the law-abiding and the lawless, and translated it into the law of the jungle. Now, this is the law of the jungle, he wrote, as old and as true as the sky. And the wolf that shall keep it may prosper, but the wolf that shall break it must die. Our cast included Marion Seldes, Roberta Maxwell, Norman Rose, and Earl Hammond. The entire production was under the direction of Hyman Brown. This is E.G. Marshall, inviting you to return to our Mystery Theater for another adventure in the macabre. Until next time, pleasant dreams.

Coming up next, it's the White Light Mix Music Show. 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

0: Hey, babe. Oh, I was just calling you to tell you I'm probably going to have to get up at the butt crack of dawn tomorrow. I think Patsy backed out on your mom. She...
1: Damn it, John.
0: Hmm?
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0: Yeah, you don't have to tell me that.

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1: Here's a simple truth. Israel didn't commit genocide. Israel prevented genocide.
2: Stop arming Israel! Let Gaza live!
3: The irony is that so many New Yorkers here today will likely be the ones facing arrest and not the person wanted for war crimes and crimes against humanity.
0: Hundreds of New Yorkers, including elected officials and congressional candidates, protested outside the United Nations ahead of Israeli Prime Minister Benjamin Netanyahu's address Thursday. Over 100 people were arrested. We'll hear voices from the streets and go to the UN to speak with former Israeli peace negotiator Daniel Levy. Then, as President Trump escalates his campaign to dismantle the International Criminal Court, we'll look at the Hague Group, a bloc of countries co-led by South Africa, committed to enforcing accountability in international law and defending Palestinian rights.
4: Our numbers are growing. We will not move, and we shall not be moved. We continue to sing this anthem of resistance and solidarity because we know that nothing is more unsettling to injustice than collective voices that refuse to be silenced.
0: We'll speak to the Hague Group Executive Secretary Varsha Gandikota. And finally, crossing the red line, Biden, his advisors, and Israel's war in Gaza. We'll speak to author Akbar Shahid Ahmed. All that and more coming up. Welcome to Democracy Now!, democracynow.org, the War and Peace Report. I'm Amy Goodman in London. Israeli Prime Minister Benjamin Netanyahu delivered a defiant speech to a half-empty chamber at the United Nations General Assembly Thursday, after dozens of delegations walked out in protest at the start of his address. Netanyahu assailed his critics as anti-Semites and lavished praise on President Trump for joining Israel's strikes on Iran.
1: This battle against the barbarians, we've had no greater partner than President Trump. I thank him. I thank him for his bold leadership. He boldly confronted an enormous danger to America, Israel, and the world.
0: Netanyahu's remarks followed a speech by Palestinian Authority President Mahmoud Abbas, who addressed the General Assembly by video stream after the Trump administration denied visas to Palestinian delegates to attend the UN talks for the second year in a row. Abbas said Palestinians now face

0: Soldiers, whether they sit in this hall or in the office of the anti-Semitic mayor of New York, I say this, shame on you.
1: New York Mayor Mamdani responded in a statement, quote, as he has done time and again, Prime Minister Netanyahu used his speech to repeat baseless lies meant to sanitize his genocide of Palestinians, unquote. Netanyahu's speech at the UN General Assembly sparked demonstrations outside the United Nations Thursday. More than 100 people were arrested during a sit-in led by Jewish Voice for Peace that blocked roads near the UN headquarters. Protesters held banners that read, "End the genocide and stop the U.S.-Israel war machine." Among those arrested were Oscar-winning actor Susan Sarandon, Hack star Anna Hannah Einbinder. Democracy Now! Spoke with Democratic Socialist congressional candidates Chris Raab of Philadelphia and Daria Liza Villachevalier of New York City.
2: I'm here with so many New Yorkers to demand that Netanyahu be held accountable. He's currently wanted by the ICC. And the irony is that so many New Yorkers here today will likely be the ones facing arrest and not the person wanted for war crimes and crimes against humanity before the very body that he's set to speak in front of.
3: And for those of us who are going to Congress, we have a responsibility to speak up for all those folks who are on the right side of history but do not have enough people in Congress holding people like him to account. We are complicit in those atrocities. We are funding that genocide. We are showing up on the front lines, letting people know we see them, we care, we stand in solidarity with the people of Palestine and all over the Middle East.
1: We'll hear voices from Thursday's protest after headlines. In northern Ethiopia, Tigrayan separatists have seized control of three regional airports and launched heavy artillery attacks on government forces. The fighting erupted in Tigray Wednesday and has spread to the Afar and Amhara regions. A leader of the Tigray People's Liberation Front told the AFP news agency, quote, "We're in the situation of full-blown war now," unquote. It's the worst fighting in Ethiopia since the government and Tigray rebels agreed to a ceasefire in 2022, ending a two-year civil war that displaced millions of people, triggered a famine, and left 600,000 people dead, according to African Union estimates. Venezuela's interim leader, Delcy Rodriguez, delivered a first address to the UN General Assembly since the U.S. abduction of Venezuelan President Nicolas Maduro back in January. Rodriguez vowed Venezuela would hold elections at the right moment. Meanwhile, many in Caracas are demanding the return of opposition leader Maria Corina Machado, who's been blocked from entering Venezuela three times. Machado's largely been sidelined by U.S. officials after Maduro's abduction. Even though she once had a friendly relationship with Trump as she pressured the U.S. to topple Venezuela's government by force, she also gave President Trump her Nobel Peace Prize. This is an opposition supporter in Caracas.
4: Unfortunately, the hand of Donald Trump is involved here. It is regrettable, but that's how it is. We are not fools. We notice what is happening. They are saying there is a change. My God, what change? Salaries are still the same. Hospitals still have no supplies. Political prisoners are still imprisoned. So what is the change? I don't see it.
1: The Senate has voted narrowly to reject a war powers resolution compelling President Trump to end attacks on Iran. The resolution failed in a vote of 49 to 50, with four Republicans voting in favor and Pennsylvania Senator John Fetterman, the lone Democrat, in opposition. The House and Senate previously approved a war powers resolution in June, but the White House ignored it, arguing it infringed on President Trump's powers as commander-in-chief. President Trump and First Lady Melania Trump hosted Chinese President Xi Jinping for a state dinner at the White House Thursday with executives from some of the largest U.S. companies in attendance. The guest list included Elon Musk, the world's wealthiest person, Amazon founder Jeff Bezos, OpenAI CEO Sam Altman, Google's Sundar Pichai, Meta's Mark Zuckerberg, NVIDIA's Jensen Huang, Microsoft CEO Satya Nadella, and Apple's former CEO Tim Cook. Forbes reports the billionaires attending the dinner hold a combined worth of more than $2.4 trillion. They've nearly doubled their wealth since Trump won a second presidential term in 2024. In more news from Washington, The Trump administration.

0: administration allowed reporters from CNN, MS Now, and Politico back into the White House around noon on Thursday, 12 hours after a Trump-appointed federal judge reversed a ban on the three media outlets. However, by Thursday evening, a TV pool that provides video coverage of White House events remained suspended, with networks promising to boycott pool coverage until CNN's participation is restored. On Thursday evening, President Trump lashed out at CNN and MS Now on a social media site, blasting the networks for failing to provide live coverage of his meeting with President Xi Jinping. Meanwhile, an Iowa judge has dismissed President Trump's lawsuit against pollster Ann Selzer and the Des Moines Register over a poll that showed Kamala Harris narrowly leading Trump in Iowa on the eve of the 2024 election. Trump went on to win Iowa 56-43%. Judge Scott Beatty rejected Trump's claim that the poll constituted a defective product, writing, quote, "Simply labeling the poll a product does not change the analysis. The rights protected by the First Amendment are not a word game," he said. In more media news, the merger of Paramount and Warner Brothers Discovery is on hold again, despite settlements reached earlier this week among Paramount, the Writers Guild, and a dozen state attorneys general. On Thursday, a U.S. district judge in California declined to immediately approve the consent decree after advocacy groups filed an emergency motion seeking more time to file a formal challenge to the media mega merger. A lawyer with the Committee for the First Amendment, one of the groups opposing the $111 billion deal, said, quote, "The consent decree fails to meaningfully address or mitigate the harms that'll be caused by this monopoly merger to the entertainment industry, diverse storytelling, independent filmmaking, consumer interests, a free press, First Amendment rights, and fundamentally democracy," unquote. Meanwhile, Semaphore reports Paramount Skydance executives, including CEO David Ellison, asked trillionaire Elon Musk to join a team of equity investors in the media giant. David Ellison's father, Oracle founder Larry Ellison, previously invested $1 billion in Musk's hostile takeover of Twitter and served on Tesla's board of directors. Democrats on the House Oversight Committee are demanding answers from the Trump administration after whistleblowers described dangerous conditions and illegal practices inside the Miramar ICE jail in Florida. In a letter to the acting director of ICE and the Homeland Security Inspector General, Congress members Robert Garcia, Benny Thompson, and Maxwell Frost write, quote, "ICE is detaining people, including men, women, families, and elderly people with chronic medical conditions, for days to weeks in abusive and life-threatening conditions, including overcrowded cells, prolonged shackling, inadequate access to medical care and hygiene, insufficient food, and limited to no legal access. ICE is simultaneously attempting to cover up these horrific practices," unquote, the lawmakers wrote. Miramar at one point held 342 people instead of its maximum capacity of 50. And in Spain, thousands of protesters have taken to the streets of Madrid and other cities across Spain amidst outcry over the eviction of an 87-year-old woman from her home. Mari Carmen Abascal resided in her apartment for most of her life for more than 70 years. A developer bought the apartment building, more than tripling her rent to over $1,800. That's more than Mari Carmen's monthly state pension of about $1,500. On Wednesday, police arrived at the residence, broke down the door of her home, forcibly removing her on a stretcher. She was reportedly given about 30 minutes to pack her essentials. As Mari Carmen was driven away in an ambulance, supporters shouted, "You're not alone." She remained hospitalized Thursday. Her eviction has renewed anger over Spain's worsening housing affordability crisis and calls for the government of Spanish Prime Minister Pedro Sanchez to enact stronger policies to protect tenants. This is a university employee speaking from Madrid.
1: "It's simply the best illustration. It shows exactly what these evictions in the service of big business are all about. What lies ahead is a continued pursuit of profit at the expense of a basic right. Right now, there is a great deal of pain and a great deal of anger, but we're going to keep fighting."
0: And those are some of the headlines. This is Democracy Now!, democracynow.org, the War and Peace Report. I'm Amy Goodman, today broadcasting from London, where the film about Democracy Now!, Steal the Story, Please!, is playing throughout the weekend in theaters. You can check our website at democracynow.org. I'll be speaking along with the Oscar-nominated director after each film screening. Israeli Prime Minister Benjamin Netanyahu addressed the United Nations General Assembly Thursday. In a few minutes, we'll play excerpts of his address and get reaction from former Israeli peace negotiator Daniel Levy, who's at the UN right now. But first to the streets outside the United Nations, where hundreds of protesters called on world leaders to stop arming Israel and to end the genocide in Gaza. Democracy Now!'s Amber Gergarian was there.
2: For spitting in the face of truth.
3: Ahead of Israeli Prime Minister Benjamin Netanyahu's speech at the United Nations on Thursday, hundreds of demonstrators led by Jewish Voice for Peace staged a sit-in protest in New York City, stopping traffic for more than an hour just three blocks away from the UN's headquarters. Over 100 protesters were arrested. Prominent figures such as actors Susan Sarandon, Elliot Page, Hannah Einbinder, and Cynthia Nixon attended the protest. Democracy Now! Spoke with some of the congressional candidates and elected officials who were there. This is Daria Lisa Avila Chevalier, a Democratic nominee for Congress from New York City.
4: I'm here with so many New Yorkers to demand that Netanyahu be held accountable. He's currently wanted by the ICC. And the irony is that so many New Yorkers here today will likely be the ones facing arrest and not the person wanted for war crimes and crimes against humanity before the very body that he's set to speak in front of.
3: This is Chris Robb, a Democratic nominee for Congress from Philadelphia.
5: We got to speak up. And for those of us who are going to Congress, we have a responsibility to speak up for all those folks who are on the right side of history but do not have enough people in Congress holding people like him to account. We are complicit in those atrocities. We are funding that genocide. We are showing up on the front lines, letting people know we see them, we care, we stand in solidarity with the people of Palestine and all over the Middle East who are victims of this extraordinary regime that's working with Israel, because I'm talking about the Trump regime, and I'm talking about all those that complicit in this genocide. We have to speak up. We have to acknowledge and affirm that Benjamin Netanyahu is a war criminal. He should be in The Hague, not the UN.
3: This is Abir Kawas, a Democratic nominee for New York State Senate.
4: Because Benjamin Netanyahu, who is the architect of a genocide that has been going on over 3 years, the Palestinian people, feels entitled enough to be welcomed onto the world stage. And we are letting him know that he is not welcome in New York.
3: This is Stephanie Fox, the executive director of Jewish Voice for Peace.
6: I'm the executive director of Jewish Voice for Peace, and we are here as Netanyahu makes his way to the UN, an institution built to prevent the exact atrocities he's perpetrating right this minute.
7: These people risking arrest to make that point.
6: It's the very least we can do in this moment, as it's 3 years of genocide rages on, backed fully by U.S. government, and the complicity starts right here in the U.S. It's absolutely our responsibility to demand that that impunity end and be replaced with accountability.
0: Thanks to Amba Gergarian and Hannah Elias for that report outside the United Nations. At least 104 people were arrested, including 9 elected officials and congressional and other candidates. Arrests included Democratic congressional nominee Daria Lisa Avila Chevalier, actor Hannah Einbinder, author Glennon Doyle, whistleblower Chelsea Manning, Democratic State Senator nominee Abir Kawas, and Democratic State Assembly member David Orkin. Over 20 New York City and state representatives participated in the demonstrations. This is Democracy Now!, democracynow.org. I'm Amy Goodman. We are broadcasting from London. As the protest took place outside the United Nations, Israeli Prime Minister Benjamin Netanyahu delivered a defiant speech to a half-empty chamber at the United Nations General Assembly Thursday after dozens of delegations walked out in protest at the start of his address. Netanyahu assailed his critics as anti-Semites and lavished praise on President Trump for joining Israel's strikes on Iran.
2: Against the barbarians, we've had no greater partner than President Trump. I thank him. I thank him for his bold leadership. He boldly confronted an enormous danger to America, Israel, and the world.
0: In his speech, Israeli Prime Minister Benjamin Netanyahu also lashed out at his critics, including New York City Mayor Zohran Mamdani.
2: Mr. Mamdani, you try to stop me from coming here. You try to silence me. Well, you can't silence me. You can't silence the truth. And here's the simple truth. Here's the simple truth. Israel didn't commit genocide. Israel prevented genocide. And that's exactly what Mr. Mamdani's Hamas buddies would have done to us had we not stopped them. They would have killed every last one of us.
0: For more, we go now to the United Nations, where we're joined by Daniel Levy, president of the U.S. Middle East Project, a former Israeli peace negotiator under Israeli Prime Ministers Ehud Barak and Yitzhak Rabin. Welcome to Democracy Now! It's strange, Daniel, for you to be in New York and for me to be in London, where you usually are. But if you can start off by overall responding to Netanyahu's address.
8: Well, this was the grotesque figure that we have become familiar with on the international stage, and we saw that in all its appalling lack of profundity yesterday here on this stage. I would say, Amy, that we understandably focus on the person of Netanyahu, but this goes so much deeper. We may not have him on the stage next year. We'll see what happens in the Israeli elections. But the sad truth is, it's not just about Netanyahu. That human rights for Palestinians, that a change in approach and policy, that ending genocide, apartheid and occupation are not on the ballot in Israel's election. No Zionist party is standing on a fundamentally different platform. And perhaps it's easy to understand why, when Netanyahu can get away with this, when Israel is treated with impunity, where you have, look, you had more leaders here talking in quite a strong way about their opposition to what Israel is doing, but that needs to be translated into action if we're going to see change. There's a meeting today here that I will be joining of the Hague Group, led by South Africa, to hold Israel accountable, to have an arms embargo so Israel can't continue these crimes, to stop complicity of states in Israel's illegal occupation, illegal settlements. But unless you see those measures, I don't think we're going to see change. And of course, it's unsurprising that Netanyahu should offer the kinds of words he did when just a couple of days previously, the president of the United States stood there and talked about annihilating Iran. And when elsewhere in the building, you've had equally grotesque presentations by Kushner, Blair, the guy they've appointed as governor of Gaza, Mladenov, who have been offering us these slideshows of how you're going to privatize construction projects in Gaza when the daily suffering, killing, prevention of desperately needed supplies for Palestinians, the continued occupation of Israel there, that's all ongoing. So what I'm saying is, yes, the grotesque person of Netanyahu, but let's also understand why he can get away with it. It's the impunity that so many are complicit in.
0: In his speech in the United Nations General Assembly, Netanyahu downplayed violent settlers in the West Bank as young juvenile delinquents. This is what he said.
2: They try to murder us. Thousands of attempts per year on families, peaceful families driving along the roads. They shoot at pregnant women. They shoot entire families. course, none of this is covered in the international press or in the social media. None of it. None of it. What they cover is a handful of young juvenile delinquents, about 150 in number, who go or throw stones, who chop down olive trees. Occasionally they do, they fire up, they lit some fires. I can't stand that. I won't stand for vigilantism. We're a country of law. So we put our shin bet on them.
0: Daniel Levy, can you respond to what Netanyahu is, how he is describing the settlers on the West Bank?
8: Well, it's very on brand for him to take this to its most extreme place by calling this a handful of juvenile delinquents. But actually, Netanyahu here is more closely aligned with many who talk about this as if the problem is settler violence. And here we have to understand that, yes, there is an issue there, but there is no such thing as a settler militia, as a settler, as a settlement without the state of Israel. The problem is not a few, as he calls them, juvenile delinquents. The problem is the policy of the state and the government that he leads, and that for decades has confiscated Palestinian land, displaced Palestinian people, built these settlers, armed the settlers, put the military in, prevented Palestinians from moving freely, connected these settlements to infrastructure, to water, to sewage. So this isn't about a few juvenile delinquents, and it's also not a broader question of settler violence. This is the policy of the government of Israel. And shortly after that, if I may, Amy, he then turned. Not only, look, this was a domestic election broadcast in many respects, okay? Israel's in an election, it was primetime TV. But he then turned beyond the Israeli electorate and he turned to Jews around the world. And this is really important because he said Jews should be proud of what Israel is doing. And you know what? We are seeing increasingly. Can I finish the thought? Or carry on, Amy,
0: yes.
8: Sorry.
0: No, go ahead.
8: Sure, I just want us to acknowledge here that there is nothing in what Israel is doing for Jewish people to feel proud of. That's not a Jewish ethic, that's not a Jewish value, and that is why, whether it's Jewish Voice for Peace and others, and you were just referencing their demonstration, that is why there is an ever-growing and more significant cohort of Jewish people saying, do not claim to speak in our name. What you are doing is a blip in Jewish history, and actually, what you told us yesterday and what you proved to us is that the Zionist project, as you have lived it out, is not only a moral failure, but it is a practical failure. Because Netanyahu kept repeating, we will win, we have no choice, permanent war. You do have a choice. You can end occupation, apartheid, and genocide. And Jews around the world, whether New York or anywhere else, have a choice not to align with those policies. And that's why you see that more Jews are aligned with the mayor of New York, who Netanyahu gave a tirade against. And we saw Mayor Mamdani with his dignity and his profound humanity with his video of planting an olive tree with Palestinian family. More Jews align with Mayor Mamdani than they do with that grotesque character and the policies that he represents, Netanyahu.
0: I wanted to go to the UN Secretary General, Antonio Guterres, who said Israeli actions in the occupied West Bank raise the specter of ethnic cleansing.
9: Violence, displacement, and settlement expansion by Israel in the occupied West Bank are bulldozing the path to peace and raising the specter of ethnic cleansing. We cannot allow the two-state solution to disappear before our eyes.
0: The significance of the UN Secretary General saying this and not addressing the UN General Assembly.
8: Look, we should be focused on the fact that under international law, everything we're seeing there is a violation. You have UN independent commissions of inquiries that have made the designation that this is ethnic cleansing. We have that inquiry and elsewhere that has made the designation that these are violations of the Genocide Convention. South Africa has a case at the International Court of Justice. Israel's already in violations of provisional measures that were issued to avoid genocidal crimes, and Israel has not done any of that. And so the crucial thing is to translate those words, whether it's the words of Guterres, whether it's the words of many of Israel's allies in the West when they took to this podium, whether it's the words of so many leaders in the global South that said that if you can't uphold international law on this case, then the edifice, the structure of international legality is going to collapse. We have to translate that from words at the podium of the United Nations to policies which impose an arms embargo, which end the complicity in funding and financing Israel's illegal settlements, for instance. Every Israeli bank is involved up to their eyeballs in investments, in loans, in mortgages, and you have to disentangle that from the international financial system. It will only happen if there's more pressure, like the people out on the streets yesterday, like what we saw, by the way, in the UK, where I normally am, where you are now, Amy, where after years of public pressure, you see a UK government that is beginning to move in significant ways in that direction. And that's what's going to change things. Unfortunately, not more empty rhetoric here.
0: And talking about grassroots actions, the mayor of New York, Mayor Zoran Mamdani, planted olive trees at Gracie Mansion, planted them alongside Palestinian families from Gaza who had lost loved ones. Your final comments, Danielle Levy.
8: I think that is precisely the kind of dignified, responsible, peace-loving approach that should be taken and that should stand in contrast to what the Israeli Prime Minister offered us yesterday. And, you know, he's shown that you can do that. You can have that olive tree planting at Gracie Mansion, and you can have the fantastic, very moving video that he released on the Jewish New Year, on Rosh Hashanah. You can straddle those divides if you believe in the universality of humanity rather than in the narrow warmongering of an ethno-supremacist state led by Prime Minister Netanyahu.
0: Daniel Levy, I want to thank you for being with us, president of the U.S. Middle East Project, former Israeli peace negotiator under two Israeli prime ministers, Ehud Barak and Yitzhak Rabin. Coming up, Varsha Gandakota, executive secretary of the Hay Group, now sitting outside the United Nations. Stay with us.

0: Voices of protesters yesterday outside the UN protesting Israeli Prime Minister Benjamin Netanyahu. This is Democracy Now!, democracynow.org, War and Peace Report. I'm Amy Goodman. I'm here in London in the UK. At the United Nations in New York this week, President Trump repeated his attacks on the International Criminal Court and urged other nations to pull out of the ICC.
1: The United States is equally opposed to the out-of-control institution known as the International Criminal Court. We will never allow U.S. service members or anyone else to be investigated or given show trials by an anti-American tribunal with no jurisdiction over us. They're an evil group of people. I call on all nations that are members of the ICC to officially resign from this rogue institution immediately.
0: Trump's speech came just a month after the U.S. imposed sanctions on the president of the ICC and a senior prosecutor who was part of the team that issued an arrest warrant for Israeli Prime Minister Benjamin Netanyahu for crimes against humanity in Gaza. The United States is reportedly preparing new sanctions on the entire International Criminal Court itself, as well as entities that cooperate with it. While President Trump's attacking the ICC, a coalition of nations has formed the Hague Group to defend international law in solidarity with the people of Palestine. The Hague Group was established last year by eight countries: Bolivia, Colombia, Cuba, Honduras, Malaysia, Namibia, Senegal, and South Africa. We're joined now by Varsha Gandhikota, Executive Secretary of the Hague Group, also the Co-General Coordinator of Progressive International. We thank you so much for being with us, Varsha. There you are outside the United Nations. If you can start off by talking about this direct threat on the ICC, on the International Criminal Court, and respond to what President Trump said in his UN address.
2: Thanks for having me, Amy. It's an absolute low point for the sacred grounds of the United Nations that President Trump has shown up here and attacked the international legal order. And this isn't the first time that he's done it. We've seen these attacks on the ICJ, we've seen these attacks on UNRWA, we've seen attacks on UN special rapporteurs like Francesca Albanese. But this particular announcement about sanctioning the court as a whole, its bank accounts, its software, its staff, its officials, wherever they may be in the world, is an absolute low point, but opens a clear opportunity for all of the other countries in the world to rise up, to use the tools at their disposal within national legislations, like blocking statutes that exist in China, that exist in the European Union, that exist for countries across the Global South, to create alternate payments, to create alternate softwares, to halt the effect of unilateral bullying from the United Nations and the United States.
0: How does this differ, Varsha, from individual people associated with the International Criminal Court being sanctioned, which has made it very difficult for them? We should say the International Criminal Court and the International Court of Justice. But now what this would mean for the entire court system at The Hague?
2: In practice, Amy, we're not talking about a few individuals, but anyone and any institution across the world that cooperates with the court, essentially coming into what is a giant dragnet of U.S. sanctions. It could be a researcher in a civil society organization. It could be a trade unionist calling for accountability. It could be a journalist that writes something that's picked up by an ICC judge and used in a judgment. It could be a journalist reporting on cases inside the ICC. It's essentially a giant dragnet that's meant to send out a chilling effect on anyone that is hoping to hold war criminals to account. But furthermore, we know that this impunity will not be limited to the ICC, will not be limited to just the ICJ or The Hague. We know that this is about a message that is sent across the world that friends who of powerful countries will never be held to account for crimes against humanity, for war crimes that they commit.
0: I want to go to South Africa's foreign minister, Ronald Lamola, who spoke earlier this week at the historic Riverside Church in New York City. It's where Dr. King gave his address a year to the day before he was assassinated, his speech against the war in Vietnam. Lamola spoke about South Africa's commitment to the Palestinian cause and the need for international solidarity to end Israel's genocide. South Africa's co-chair of the Hague Group, group. This is an excerpt of what the South African foreign minister said.
3: After years of pushing and marching, ordinary people across the world compelled the international community to declare apartheid a crime against humanity in South Africa. More than 8 years since its adoption, the UN Charter's principles of fundamental human rights, the dignity and the worth of every person, and the equal rights of nations, large and small, are more important than ever before. When we approached the ICJ, the UN's principal judicial organ, to challenge Israel's violation of the Genocide Convention, we did so as part of our commitment to upholding and defending international law and multilateral institutions. We acted because we knew what the global solidarity can do. In so doing, we summoned the same global solidarity that broke apartheid in South Africa to help dismantle the apartheid under which Palestinians continue to live. We chose to act because democratic South Africa was made possible by multitudes of ordinary people who heard and answered our call for freedom in our lifetime. We acted to stop Israel's impunity and to secure justice for a people suffering a live stream genocide that you see in real times in your fingertips. This has not been a solitary journey because of all of you. Many countries, some of whose representatives are here today, have joined this effort to put a stop to the destruction of the Palestinian life. The Hague Group embodies that solidarity, camaraderie, and shared conviction that concrete action is needed to uphold an international order based on the rule of law. In the face of grave injustice, silence is complicity. As one of the 20th century's greatest beneficiaries of international solidarity, we have no choice but to act despite trial and tribulations and challenges that we face as a result of our choices to act in defense of humanity. We carry this challenge as a badge of honor. Today we declare that indeed we are many. Our numbers are growing. We will not move and we shall not be moved. We continue to sing this anthem of resistance and solidarity because we know that nothing is more unsettling to injustice than collective voices that refuse to be silenced. Let me conclude by borrowing another rallying cry from the people of Sophia Town in South Africa, who a little over 70 years ago took racial segregation head on and declared in the face of apartheid bulldozers, "We will not move. Ons dakni, ons pola hier. Amandla. All power. All power. All power. Amandla. Away to. Amandla. Away to." Thank you very much.
0: South Africa's foreign minister, Ronald Lamola, speaking Monday at the historic Riverside Church in New York City. He was speaking in front, next to a sign, "We shall not be moved," which was the theme of the night. Among those who spoke was independent senator, Democratic Socialist Bernie Sanders of Vermont. To hear an excerpt of that speech, you can go to democracynow.org. Varsha Gandakota, you're head of the Hague Group. You're meeting inside the United Nations today. In this last 30 seconds, the point of this meeting and who will be there?
2: This meeting is an extraordinary meeting in defense of international law. Amy, you mentioned that we began as a group of nine nations in January 2025. Today, it will be nearly 40 countries meeting to ask What are the three significant shifts that we need to make? From complicity to compliance, from impunity to accountability, and towards a new multilateralism. Exactly as Foreign Minister Ronald Lamola mentioned in his speech at Riverside Church, we want to win the victory similar to the victory against the South African apartheid regime through a UN Special Committee Against Apartheid, through a Security Council UN arms embargo, and ensuring that all countries come together to coordinate their actions at the national level so that international law isn't just something that's proclaimed or declared, but actually practiced and enforced.
0: Varshita Gandakota, I want to thank you for being with us. Executive Secretary of the Hague Group, will link to your new piece in The Guardian, which is headlined, Israel and the U.S. have battered the international legal order. The impunity must stop. Coming up, Akbar Shahid Ahmed. He's author of the new book, Crossing the Red Line, Biden, His Advisors, and Israel's War in Gaza. Stay with us.

0: bajo ese viejo árbol nadie sona, que nos susurra, no hay barrera en la mente.
1: Solo le pido a Dios, I only ask God, popularized by Mercedes Sosa and performed by the Chilean American musician and producer Nicolas Jaar in our Democracy Now! Studios this week. This is Democracy Now!, democracynow.org. I'm Amy Goodman. We end today's show with journalist Akbar Shahed Ahmed. His new book is Crossing the Red Line, Biden, His Advisors, and Israel's War in Gaza. The book is based on interviews with more than 150 officials and others involved in shaping the Biden administration's policies in the Middle East. Akbar Shahed Ahmed covers U.S. foreign policy for The Washington Sun. Welcome back to Democracy Now!, Akbar. This is a fascinating book. What I found so interesting is that so many of these officials who spoke to you did not want to be identified. Can you talk about why that is? And as we talk about what's happening in Israel-occupied territories in West Bank and Gaza, why you have chosen to write a book on the Biden administration?
2: Thanks for having me, Amy. I think it's so crucial to look back at the Biden administration's policy for two reasons. First, because the policies that we've seen entrenched and frankly worsened and become more dangerous and deadly under Donald Trump were really established by Biden's team. The full unprecedented blockade on Gaza, a real U.S. tolerance of expanded violence in the occupied West Bank, Lebanon, Syria, and a dodging of accountability for what U.S. government officials very often know are violations of American and international law. I also think when we look at people like the policymakers, some of whom you interviewed earlier, Daria Lisa from New York, the agenda that they are setting out when they talk about a different approach to Gaza, to Israel-Palestine, to respond to the popular demand for a new U.S. position there, that hinges on the Biden team. A lot of the people I talked to, as you mentioned, were anonymous for fear of reprisal, for fear of pro-Israel hardliners preventing them from getting future jobs. And what's shocking about this kind of Biden team, too, and the culture I cover, is that meanwhile, the architects of that Gaza policy, figures like Biden's Middle East advisor, Brett McGurk, who was celebrated this week at the UN, Jake Sullivan, positioning himself to be in a future Democratic administration, they're not afraid of facing any reprisal for their choices that very often were enabling atrocities.
1: So if you can talk about their significance and what exactly they did in the Biden administration, you argue, obviously, that they set the stage for what Trump has simply escalated.
2: I think
1: and who was speaking inside against what was happening?
2: Absolutely. So President Biden, a longtime professed Zionist, right? And obviously in mental decline, as we now know, in that final year or so of his presidency, it was really him and this small group of about four men around him. Sullivan and McGurk, who I mentioned, Tony Blinken, the Secretary of State, John Finer, his Deputy National Security Advisor. What I heard so often from officials was the sense that Gaza policy was treated differently. Even officials up to the cabinet level, officials in intelligence positions, people in nonpartisan career jobs, told me they were seeing the president less and involved less than they had been even earlier in the Biden administration and in handling crises like Ukraine, Sudan, other top issues. What this has led to in the Trump era is really a tolerance of increased Israeli escalation, right? So if we look at a policy like the Iran war, the Biden administration very often positioned itself as a defender of Israel as Israel was escalating, as we've discussed on the show, again and again versus Iran, making clear that they were kind of building up for the assault we've now seen with all its consequences. The Biden team made the choice rather than tell Israel, we need you to rein this in. And importantly, while they were publicly saying they wanted to avoid a regional war, to send the troops, to send the weapons that made these escalations now under Trump possible. When we think about who was challenging this, there were some figures. I mean, Samantha Power, famously author of a book on genocide, was Biden's U.S. aid chief. She, to a degree, was someone who inside the administration was arguing for a different approach. But I'll note, Amy, that a lot of those figures weren't willing to resign And frankly, other than power, even in talking to me for the historical record, weren't willing to put their names on what they had said, or importantly, to criticize their colleagues. And I think until you break from those cycles of tolerating mass civilian casualties and U.S. officials' role, you're not going to have a different approach.
1: Okay, I want to go to President Biden's National Security Advisor, Jake Sullivan, back in 2024, denying Israel's carrying out a genocide in Gaza.
3: We believe Israel can and must do more to ensure the protection and well-being of innocent civilians. We do not believe what is happening in Gaza is a genocide. We have been firmly on record rejecting that proposition. We have paused the shipment of 2,000-pound bombs because we do not believe they should be dropped in densely populated cities.
1: And the State Department spokesperson under former President Biden, Matt Miller, admitted in May last year that he believes Israel committed war crimes in Gaza. This reversal came after he spent more than a year as the face of the Biden administration's foreign policy, repeatedly defending Israel against allegations of war crimes and genocide. This was Miller speaking in April of 2024.
4: We have been very clear that we want to see Israel do everything it can to minimize civilian casualties. We have made clear that they need to do that they need to operate at all times in full compliance with international humanitarian law. At the same time, we are committed to Israel's right to self-defense.
1: But during an interview with Sky News in June, Matt Miller said he believed Israel did commit war crimes in Gaza and that Israeli soldiers are not being held accountable.
5: I don't think it's a genocide, but I think I think it is without a doubt true that Israel has committed war crimes.
6: You wouldn't have said that at the podium.
5: Yeah, look, because when you're at the podium, you're not expressing your personal opinion. You're expressing the conclusions of the United States government.
1: I mean, you're at the podium expressing the views of the government, not my own views. Akbar Shahid Ahmed, that was Matt Miller, what he said. If you can elaborate on this and how the tone was set right through the top and exactly what we're talking about now, you had President Biden and the person who may run for president again, Kamala Harris. And the significance of what she did when she was running for president and lost, and then how she views this issue today, what you understand.
2: The kind of denials that you highlighted there, Amy, was so crucial to sustaining this horrific policy. Because as I reveal in my book, figures like Jake Sullivan and Brett McGurk, Biden's Middle East advisor, were, for instance, telling their colleagues, we don't believe the Palestinians are starving. They don't look skinny in the photographs. That sends a signal throughout the entire U.S. government apparatus of what the top of the system thinks, chilling people further down. Also, when you look at that Matt Miller statement, what I illuminate in Crossing the Red Line and hope people can take from it for future policy and for accountability is a system of denial. The Biden administration in 16 months never reached a single firm conclusion of a war crime. But I was told by several lawyers, State Department, White House, in the words of one, if they wanted us to find a war crime, we could have confirmed it. Instead, the Biden administration sustained what one official described to me as, quote, herd impunity, essentially allowing plausible deniability because, as Matt Miller says there, the U.S. government never confirmed. So there wasn't that one piece of paper that required them to say something happened that was a war crime or ethnic cleansing. Meanwhile, I reveal in the book, they were using the term ethnic cleansing all the time. On Harris, she wasn't a major player in these decisions. That doesn't wash her hands of responsibility, right? And I've asked her team repeatedly if she wants to express specific regret right up until August of this year, just before this book tour. They haven't been willing to provide any kind of statement on policies she would have opposed. And in my reporting, again, nearly 175 interviews, I never found evidence that Harris pushed for a policy change, although sometimes she pushed for rhetorical shifts to show more sympathy towards Palestinians.
1: Back in 2024, when she was vice president, Kamala Harris called for a ceasefire in Gaza, made the comment in a speech in Selma, Alabama, marking the 59th anniversary of Bloody Sunday. This is what she said.
7: And given the immense scale of suffering in Gaza, there must be an immediate ceasefire. Yeah! For at least the next 6 weeks, which is what is currently on the table. This will get the hostages out and get a significant amount of aid in. This would allow us to build something more enduring, to ensure Israel is secure and to respect the right of the Palestinian people to dignity, freedom, and self-determination. Hamas claims it wants a ceasefire. Well, there is a deal on the table. And as we have said, Hamas needs to agree to that deal. Let's get a ceasefire. Let's reunite the hostages with their families. And let's provide immediate relief to the people of Gaza.
1: So that was Vice President Kamala Harris speaking in Selma, calling for a 6-week ceasefire. Then you have the DNC and Akbar Shahid Ahmed. This is particularly significant as we were there at the at her presidential convention when people sat down overnight, the uncommitted demanding a Palestinian American legislator be also able to address the DNC. They were denied that. Talk about Kamala Harris's role in that.
2: I remember you and Armin and me covering that sit-in, Amy, right? We were there with them for hours. And what was so significant about that moment was these were people saying, we're Democrats. We want to help you win the election and defeat Donald Trump. They were not saying by any means, we're your opponents. Instead, what Harris and her team did was reach a decision at that point to not permit a Palestinian speaker. And I was told in my reporting to sort of present the idea of a Palestinian-American speaker after, by the way, an Israeli-American couple whose son was held hostage had already spoken, to present that as too politically risky, something they weren't willing to do. I wasn't able to confirm whether Harris made that call, the donor class made that call, or figures like Jen O'Malley Dillon, the Biden campaign manager who was still running her campaign. That the fact that it's that kind of collective ethos of treating Palestinians that way also gives the lie to the Biden administration's repeated claims that they were, quote, the most diverse administration in history. They were running with that kind of administration. Harris was running as a historic candidate to potentially be the first woman president, half black, half South Asian, speaking at places like Selma, while I was told the people who actually made the decisions, particularly on Gaza, were by no means representing a broad range of experience or a broad range of diversity in this country. And Palestinians and various communities inside the Democratic coalition felt really dismissed. I was told by one Harris campaign staffer after her speech at that convention, well, we felt we got everyone except the Muslims and Arabs. So that's what it was. That gives you a taste of the ethos.
1: In this last minute we have together, in your book, Crossing the Red Line, Biden as advisors and Israel's war in Gaza, what do you want people to take away from this as we move forward?
2: I hope people understand there was a bipartisan continuity.

Hi, and welcome to the show. There are certain songs that really do become part of the soundtrack of our lives. They drift from radios, fill family cars, play at weddings, and somehow stay with us long after the decade that produced them has passed. Few artists captured that feeling quite like today's guest. During the 70s, Lobo's gentle voice and heartfelt songs resonated with millions around the world. He was one of the era's most beloved singer-songwriters, creating music that spoke about love, relationships, and life's simple moments with honesty and warmth. But behind the songs like Me and You and A Dog Named Boo and I'd Love You to Want Me is a fascinating story of perseverance, songwriting, and a career that has endured for more than five decades. In this episode, Lobo reflects on his musical journey, the unexpected success of his biggest hits, and the way his songs continue to connect with audiences across generations. I hope you enjoyed my conversation with singer-songwriter Lobo.

0: Kent Lavoy, better known as Lobo, thanks so much for joining us today. How are you?
1: I'm just wonderful.
0: Your real name is Roland Kent Lavoy, and you became known as Lobo. Nobody knew that the songs that you did were done by you. Everybody thought that Lobo was a band at the time. Can you tell us why?
1: Yes, I can. Well, even to this day, I've never done a lot of press. I never did big tours. I never had an agent except for very brief periods of time. And it was a desire of mine to not be out front. That was my plan to start with. Write a hit song, you got an annuity, you can have a good life. That was it. And it just kept expanding. And I was so grateful that I had the name Lobo to hide behind, because it afforded me the ability to be Lobo when I'm on stage or doing what I'm doing now. And beside that, I'm out mowing my lawn. Nobody ever believes the way I live. And it has nothing to do with money or could live a bigger life or whatever. It's just what I choose to do. But the name Lobo, let me get through that. Once we decided I was not going to use my name, my producer said, "Will you go through some names?" And so I wrote a bunch of names on a thing, and I was reading them out, and I can't remember any of them. But when I said Lobo, he said, "What does that mean?" And I said, "Well, in Spanish, it means wolf." And he said, "Well, that's great, because me and you and a dog named Boo, it looks like a wolf, because she was a German shepherd." And that's where that came from.

I'll tell you what, when I started off in bands, the first show we ever played was at the high school talent show, and we just did instrumentals. We were asked by the teachers of the high school to play a party. And we went in there and we played instrumentals the first set, and I had worked up What Did I Say by Ray Charles. And it has a real long intro in it. Down, down, down, down, down. Anyway, so I'm getting my courage up at this long intro, you know. And so the first thing you do in that song is tell your baby not to treat me wrong. Come and love your daddy all night long. And Sandy, this was an epiphany in my life. And because I saw, and these were young school teachers, they were probably maybe in their 30s, and I was, 16, 15. Uh-huh. As soon as I opened my mouth and started singing, I became a different person to these people, to the women in the crowd. It was, and then I did a couple of ballads, and I mean, this is the first time I ever sang in my life. It was an eye-opener. It was amazing.

0: playing it. You jump, yeah. Oh, this is our song. You know, well, whatever I sang was their song, because back in those days, there weren't bands. There weren't people who were playing with bands. I was like Elvis walking in. You know, they don't know. But that's how it started.
1: Did you start getting more attention from the girls as a result of that?
0: Well, you know, all of us that play music, successful or not, always start off the same way. First, you try to play something. Then you get in a band and you play, and it's so much fun. And then all of a sudden you turn around and there's girls all around the band. Well, that's fun. And then, because I was in college at the time, I could play two nights a week. We made $20 a night. In those days, that was a lot of money. I could live, pay my tuition, and go to college playing two nights a week rather than working at the grocery store all day. And so it was an eye-opener for me.
1: You had set out in very early childhood wanting to be a veterinarian.
0: You know, I think it was more my mother told me I wanted to be a veterinarian.
1: Ah, right.
0: You know, as you get older and you look back on your life, I realized that I really never had goals in my life. I had sort of this one. And music was, I mean, that was, the last thing in my 50-year high school reunion. Never played for these people ever. I don't do that. Yeah. I got up with my guitar and sang three or four songs. And I said to them, I said, back in 1961, when I graduated high school, if you told me that I would play music and that's all I would do my entire life and be successful at it, you might as well have told me I was going to be an astronaut. You know, it just wasn't possible, I didn't think.

0: Were you like a massive celebrity at this high school reunion?
1: No,
0: I bet you were.
1: Here it is. If you act like a celebrity, they treat you like a celebrity. And I've always said that I was probably not the best person to have been an entertainer, because an entertainer wants to walk into a party, stand on the table and sing. I don't care, the biggest entertainers in the world, eventually if there's an instrument there, they'll get around and they'll start playing. I'm the one that comes in late, sits in the back, in those days, drank a lot of beer and left. And that's sort of, well, not the beer anymore. That stopped in 1980 because I suddenly decided I wanted to discover what mornings were like. You know, I didn't know. I can't explain to you why. When I walked away from it, I still had active recording contracts with Curb Records, which was about as big as you could get. And I asked to be let out of the contracts for the last two albums because my head was turned around. You know, when you start believing some of the crap that they make up about you, when you start believing that stuff, you got problem, or I did. And I just said, whoops, that's enough. You know, I met my wife, who we've been married for 46 years now. She was all I wanted. I didn't care about doing anything. I would rather be with her doing nothing than I would be out whooping and doing, you know.

0: You know, I don't tell people what I do because they start looking at you like you came from Mars. No, if I said, well, I'm an attorney and I retired and I'm worth $50 million, they would kind of, you know, say, well, that's nice. But if I said, remember this record? All of a sudden, you're like, you know, it's that inexplicable.
1: Why should you be so enamored with someone who sings for a living or writes music?
0: Luckily for me, like the guys I play golf with in this little community where I have the little house, I'm in North Carolina in the mountains and I'm in Florida in the winter, but I'm up here.
1: Oh, nice.
0: They think that what I did was write Me and You and a Dog Named Boo. That's all they know. They don't know that I sang it. If they heard I'd Love You to Want Me, they wouldn't believe it was me. And that's the way it's always been. You know, I've always been like, oh, yeah, you wrote that dog song. Yeah, that's me. Let it go. You know, and it works for me, put it that way.

0: If you can't hack it, if you realize that mentally you can't do it, you need to get away. Now, if you need to make a living, I was super fortunate because all of my big hits I wrote them by myself. I was a single writer. That's the end of the story as far as me needing anything for my life. I mean, 50 years later, it's still the same. I didn't have a financial burden on me ever because I don't live big, my own choosing.
1: So you still make a substantial living out of the songs that you wrote?
0: More than I can spend. That's not true. More than I do spend, put it that way. And I saved all my money. I have a big retirement account, on and on and on. It's funny, though, that, well, if I don't want to get into something. If you ask me what I'm doing now, all of a sudden I can tell you something because it's something different that I...
1: What are you doing now?
0: Well, I don't know if you're aware of, most people are, or you're in the business, so you probably are, but the internet and YouTube and all of the... There are literally thousands of videos of me singing my songs, the same video, somebody picks it up and puts it on, and you get a commercial before that. And then you go into the thing, well, somebody was making money off of every play, okay, and it wasn't me.
1: Right.
0: Well, Time Life, which is the division of Warner Brothers, which is where my stuff is, we re-recorded my hits, 20 years ago. And we spent a lot of money and a lot of time. Most people could never tell the difference in the original record. Well, I just am in the process of working. I'm going to Nashville in 10 days to do a bunch of casual videos. Not, you know, the thing where you're sitting around the room, I show you how to play my song and you talk about how you wrote it, that sort of thing. Because Time Life wants new film.
1: Content.
0: And for somebody, the last hit record I had was in 79. And they were just thrilled. And we've been working the details out. It's a signed deal.
1: Great.

0: believe you've been listening a lot to songs like Nilsson's Without You and Mac Davis' Baby Don't Get Hooked on Me when you got to write that one.
1: Once again, usually I had a lyric idea before I started, but I decided that Without You by Nilsson's probably in my top three all-time records. Nilsson was an absolute, Mariah Carey, my rear end compared to Nilsson. He was a Beatles favorite singer, remember, and I don't blame him.
0: Hi, I'm Sandy Kay. 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It's a light, bright and breezy mix of music with lots of interviews from your favourite stars of the 60s, 70s and 80s. 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Right here on Northeast Philadelphia Community Radio, your neighbourhood voice.
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0: Kent, you were working in Tampa in 1970. That's when you started writing Me and You and A Dog Named Boo. You had been talking to a New York publisher who said that the songs that were happening at the time were taking on this Me and You against the world sort of stance. And that's how you came up with it. Can you share the backstory?
1: Yes. Let me tell you how I even had a contact to get into music. I was playing in a bar, crowded Thursday night. Everybody went on Thursday night. I played this song that a local band had a hit on, and I was up getting a beer, and this guy walked up to me and said, "Hi, I'm da-da-da," and he says, "I'm Phil Gernhardt. I produce Stay by Maurice Williams and Zodiac." And you get people come out to you in bars and say, "Yeah, right." And he wanted to know about that song, and I told him no. And then a couple of weeks later, he came in and asked us if we would play for a guy who's going to put up the money to record. So we get to the recording studio, and this guy had the money, doesn't show up. So here's my band and Phil, who didn't have 10 cents at the time. And so the studio owner said, "Well, you know, if you pay for the tape." So we went in there and made a little local record, which is a huge hit. We go from $60 a night to $300 a night. That was the eye-opener for me on that part of it, is that, Oh, wait a minute. There's money you can make in this too. Now, Phil Gernhardt went on and had all the Snoopy versus the Red Baron. He had Abraham Martin, John, Let Your Love Flow, and of course, all my

0: After he had Snoopy versus the Red Baron, I started hanging around his office, and he said to me, listen, he says, you're an okay singer. He said, but nobody's going to ever give you a hit song. You're not that good of a singer. So you better write it. And it took me about 3 years. And I took songs down there. Every 5 minutes, I took songs down. And they sent me to New York a couple of times to cut things. And during that trip, this is getting to what you asked me, I met with a publisher, and he's the one that said the Helen Reddy line, you know, me and you against the world. This is before Helen Reddy wrote that song. I had that in mind. I went home and I had this, I had the start of the song, and I had the chorus of how I was going to do it, but I couldn't rhyme me, you and me. So I tried to change it to me and you. So I'm trying to come up with a rhyme, and I'm in a room that has a sliding glass door to the backyard, which is fenced. And all of a sudden I look, and there sits my dog named Boo. This is a true story. Everybody thinks I made this up. And I'm trying to rhyme you, you understand? And all of a sudden, I said, me and you and a dog named Boo. You know, and it was the weirdest thing. And everybody that heard that song, Phil Bernhard, my producer, he sent it to New York, the label. When I'm in the studio cutting it, every musician, it was picked on the cover of all the major trade magazines. It was just a hit song, you know, for the time. Now it's just a trite old thing that comes out of the woodwork every now and then.
1: It's still a great song.
0: Yeah,
1: it's held up over time incredibly. But what were you writing about? I mean, once you found the title for it and it was an homage to your dog.
0: I had the first verse. I remember to this day the bright red Georgia play and how it stuck to the tires after the summer rain. And then I don't know if I had the willpower makes the old car go, a woman's mind told me that. So, but I knew I had the part where it went dun dun dun dun dun dun dun dun dun dun dun, and I had dun dun dun and me and you, and I'm going on and on about everything. And that's, you know, sometimes, you know, it's like we were talking earlier about the mystery of music. I'll tell you, the real mystery of music is writing music. Because the emotions come in your head, then the lyric comes in your head, and the first thing you know, you're recording this song. And the next thing you know, they're playing violins on it, and you're choking up because you can't believe that this song that you wrote, you're in New York in Jimi Hendrix's studio, no less, for Me and You and a Dog Named Boo.
1: Yeah.
0: Talk about, and Santana's in the other studio. They're in there rocking out. I'm in there going, me and you and a dog. Surreal. It was surreal. In the village in New York, and here I am, little boy from Florida, you know, in there. It was funny. We finished at 10 o'clock at night. Santana started at 10 o'clock at night. I could have stayed up all night if I had to. Yeah, it was weird.

0: It certainly made a big name for Lobo, not for you, but for Lobo, because that's exactly when you did change it and start calling yourself Lobo, wasn't
1: it? Yes.
0: Did you tour it or you just followed it straight up with the next album?
1: You know, for a one hit, whatever, if you're not a rock and roll band, you know, that little clubs and funky shows, and by the time you pay the band and pay for the truck you're riding around in, you know, it's just impossible to do. If I hadn't written it, that's the only source of income I'd had. So I just did it some, and then all of a sudden, this is the first big thing. You got an offer to open for Three Dog Night at the Atlanta Stadium, at the Cotton Bowl in Dallas. I mean, it's huge venues. And so here we go, and I take my little band with the truck, and we put our equipment up on this huge stage. And we start playing. We get to play, you know, while the people come and sit down. You know, I'm singing my funky little songs. And then we get out, we have half an hour, and Three Dog Night comes out there. Just absolutely phenomenal. Those guys in those days were just the band, the singers. And I'm sure if anybody could see me from the audience, my mouth was open, just going, oh, you know.
2: Want some whiskey in your water, sugar in your tea? What's all this crazy question they're asking me? This is the craziest party that could ever be.

0: never went to shows like that. I was always playing in the bar, you know, paying my bill. The worst thing on the tour, though, we got to Three River Stadium, and the sound equipment, it wasn't shipped in for some reason or other. So it's time to go on, and I go up there, and all they have are these little speakers with the monitors. So I start playing because they made me, and I keep hearing yelling, "We can't hear you, we can't hear you," and they start booing. So I do my half hour, go on, and Three Dog Night, magically, the equipment comes in, they set it up. Later on, we're in the hotel, you know, thinking about how weird that was, and the news comes on and says, well, from Three River Stadium, we had a big show out there, and the opening act was booed off the stage. And that was when I said, I'm not designed to do this. You know, they didn't say because of the equipment malfunction. They just said I was booed off the stage.
1: Oh, that would have hurt.
0: And then one of the big show indoors, 12,000 kids, Chuck, the singer, was so screwed up, he didn't show up at the show, and they kept making me go out, play another 15 minutes. And the third time I went out, they were booing. Finally, I said, listen, I said, you want to sit here and wait, or you want to play, and we'll have some fun? And then they were okay. And then, sure enough, he came in and played whatever.

0: It was 1972 that you had the follow-up album, and of course that had the terrific hit on it, I'd Love You to Want Me. I believe you'd been listening to people like Nelson's Without You.
1: Yeah, I had the idea for the song, and I finally put it together, and I took it into Phil, and he said, I think this is really something we can use, and so I rewrote part of it, and I can't tell you what part I rewrote. The song was about seeing someone and knowing that they're looking at you with the same feelings you have for them, but there is a reason that you can't get together. Now, in my mind, it was a school teacher. Okay, now nowadays, that's people going to jail for that over here. But in my time, that was something that would have never happened in a million years. And what it was about an art teacher I had in the sixth grade, believe it.
0: Yeah.
1: A beautiful, and all my high school friends would tell me was Miss Norton. I looked in Miss Norton's eyes and she looked at me, and we were going to be a thing when I grew up. The other thought in my mind, because I did write a song about this one time, and it was called All the Children Love Sister Mary. Sister Mary is your middle name. In my psyche, it was also the idea of a nun, that a beautiful,
0: unreachable.
1: Yes, it was that's the word, unreachable. Yeah. And that's what it was about. That's probably the only song I ever wrote that had the mystery in it.

0: I want to say that I sat down and wrote that emotionally from top to the bottom, but I didn't. I had to rewrite it, and we rewrote it. And when I recorded it, we did the tracks. We went to New York, did the strings. We came back to Atlanta. We overdubbed. We went back to New York on this one side and put backgrounds on it. That's when we had Ellie Greenwich and Robert John and all these people singing background. And it was a wonderful experience because this thing just grew bigger and bigger and bigger. And Barry Manilow's producer told my producer one time that I write, you know, his song, I write the songs that makes the young girls.
1: Yeah.
0: They copied not the melody, they copied the way we voice the backgrounds. And if you listen to that now and you hear it, it's a lot of, and so that's always the way we're talking about Nielsen. Starts off, I can't believe it.
1: It grew from a little acorn into a tree.
0: That's exactly right.
1: And Robert John, of course, sung that terrific song, The Lion Sleeps Tonight. He did that after he left your band.
0: Yeah, Bobby had a regional hit. I can't even remember the song. It was him singing high. What his big deal was Sad Eyes. Sad

0: he and a guy named Michael Gately was his best friend. They did all the backgrounds, and they came to Atlanta when we did the next album and did it. And then Phil wanted to go to L.A. after we did two wonderful albums, and we have to go to L.A. and play with all the snotty pickers, and I hated it. I just absolutely hated it.
1: You actually pitched that song to the Hollies, didn't you? As a potential follow-up to Long Cool Woman.
0: Right, and the story that I got from my publisher, and once again, I've told this story a lot of times, but I've never gone to Graham Nash and say, is this true? But I do know that they liked it. What they didn't like was the line in the song that everybody loved, from Liza Minnelli cut that song and on and on and on. And it's, and when you moved your mouth to speak, I felt the blood go to my feet. They didn't like that line because, what, you know, it's the blood left my brain.
1: I was
0: dizzy. But I said, the blood goes to my feet. And they didn't like that. They said, well, it looks like you're in a car wreck or something. You know, well, it was the only time where I said, screw them. Now, I wrote this song. It took me forever to write it. I recorded it, and they want to put it out as a single on me. Tell them thanks, but no thanks. And I walked away from it.
1: Good for you.
0: Yeah, it was, well, it changed my life.
1: Did you know from the outset that there was going to be a smash hit?
0: You know, back in those days, phone calls were the only way you found out anything. And when the label starts getting calls from all over the country the same day the record goes out, you know that it's a hit. It's the same thing with me and Your Dog Named Boo. But I Love You Want Me, especially in Europe and in Germany. I was number one 13 weeks in Germany. You know, that's a weird deal. And so, and it's been recorded by, I don't know, 50 or 60 people or something. A lot of them are European. It was the song of my career, even though I had other songs that made money. It was the defining thing, but most people think the defining thing of my career is Me and You and Dog Named Blue.
1: 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Right here on Northeast Philadelphia Community Radio, your neighbourhood voice.
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3: It's a beautiful day.
1: So you had those two massive hits. As you said, you've made lots of other songs that have made good money for you since, but never to the same level as those two. Were you disappointed that you could never reach that level again? Or I guess having had this chat with you now, I could probably answer that and say, no, you were cool with it.
0: I was completely cool with it. But what you got to remember is Don't Expect Me to Be Your Friend was also a top 10 tune in the United States. And Canada was number one in Canada. And I've had several reggae versions, believe it or not. And there's a guy named John Holt that had a relatively big reggae hit with I'd Love You to Want Me. When I-

0: But then I had, sure took a long, long time. You know, it was top five in the easy listening and in the 20s, I think. How Can I Tell Her About You was the one the record company blew. I didn't realize till I got to Asia how massive that song is all over Asia.
1: What made them go for it so much?
0: I can tell you, I'll tell you a short story. Okay. As I said the other day when I was talking to these people, just call me Captain Verbose because you tend to just rattle on, you know, but you can edit it. Okay, the first night I did in Asia, I was in Hong Kong. It was outdoors, 5,000-seater outdoors, and there were two or three times that many people hanging off the buildings, looking out of windows, and I'm doing the show, and I keep hearing this singing. They're singing every song with me. Then there's yelling a song. They're just yelling something from all over, from the buildings. And I turned around the drummer. I said, and his name is Thumpy, for drummer. That's funny.
1: That's
0: I said, Thumpy, what are they yelling? And he said, they're yelling Stoney. I said, Stoney? Stoney was an obscure album song that I'd never played on stage. And I went up to the microphone dumbly and said, would you want to hear Stoney? And it was like the, if I was going to play Stairway to Heaven, you know, it was like, what?
1: Kidding.
0: What I should have done was just pick my guitar. The drummer would have gotten it, and then the other guys would have filled it and done it. But I didn't.

0: The next night I did it, and everybody in Hong Kong was singing this song. And I asked later, and they said, Lobo music is campfire music in Hong Kong. Now, well, think about that for a minute. And I said, what? They said, we sit in a room, and we get in a circle, and we play like we have a fire, and we sing songs. And my songs are so simple, and you could understand every word, even though back in those days they didn't speak English. They could sing the English. And I've heard it time and time again that people learned a lot of English singing my songs because anybody can play them. So I said, oh, and I figured it out. They could hear my voice. It was easy to play. And then they grew to love these songs. And to this day, if I play Stoney in any place in that part of the country, I draw a crowd, you know, and everybody's singing. That's the funny part. That's what the people told me.
1: Yeah. And I believe when you played in Ho Chi Minh City in Vietnam, you played to the largest audience ever to see a pop star perform.
0: Up to that date, that was scary.

We went in there, and I was the first pop act, because once again, my stuff is so easy, soft, non-controversial. And so the censorship over there, to Indonesia back in the old days, was the same way. I had to do a little show for the censors, you know, and they all knew the songs. But in Ho Chi Minh City, my guy who's traveled with me for 45 years, Billy Ayers, was in the Vietnam War. I was in the Army Reserve, but they never activated my unit. I walked a thin line for several years. Billy went, was in the worst parts of it. So when we get to Ho Chi Minh City and we're looking at the little round lakes flying in from the mortars, you know, it was a real emotional thing for Billy. And so I hung close with him. And when we played, the people were reserved. It was real strange. The show was well received, I guess. Like, everybody was afraid to clap.

0: quite a fabulous career you've enjoyed. Even when you didn't want to be upfront and famous, you ended up becoming famous anyway. You couldn't escape all the accolades and the critical acclaim, could you?
1: The key word, Sandy, you said was endured. That's the part.
0: I don't think I said endured.
1: You said that this long career that you endured.
0: I think I said, no, I wouldn't say you've endured the career. I probably said you've enjoyed the career. You're saying you endured the career.
1: That is the more correct word, and I thought you'd really grabbed underneath me and seen that I endured being something I wasn't. It was a running joke. We're on the airplane going to Asia because, once again, it was so easy to tour there that I did there. I would say to Billy, Billy, he's coming. What are you talking about? I said, Lobo's coming. He's coming into my body because when I get off the plane, there's television crews and I go do press and crap, and I go do a show and a limousine and all that crap. Then I get back in the plane, and we're going back to America, and I say, Billy, I feel him leaving, you know, because I get back to America, I'm just a weirdo guy that gets off the plane, you know. It's a strange feel.
0: You're a bit like Clark Kent and Superman, really.
1: except I'm not Superman on the stage. I kind of am in the same way, but you know what? Let me tell you something. I meant to bring this up. I'm glad I remembered it. I did that tour of Australia in 73. I was so unsure of myself as an artist and so sure that people would not enjoy what I really did on record that we did out, and most of the show was just playing old rock and roll songs because it's what I had done in clubs for years. I felt so self-conscious, and to this day, I wish I had done a club gig where the people that did remember me came and saw me really sing all the songs and with acoustic guitar like I do. In retrospect, I did Australia and New Zealand, and it was the same. It was this is right when I'd Love You Want Me was number one in the world. Yeah. And Hector Crawford was the head of the television deal, and he's the one that brought me in. And all I remember is his wife saying, everything I said to his wife, she'd say, yes. And I'd say, yes. Like, I mean, she'd say, yes. And I'm thinking, yes.
0: Please come back and see us again. We'd love to hear you play. And I'm sure you've got much more confidence these days.
1: I would love to do it, except I don't fly anymore.

0: Lavoie, thank you so much for being so generous with your time. What a joy it's been chatting with you, you and Lobo, actually. Talking to the two of you has just been wonderful.
1: And Sandy, you and your brother, Sandy K, because I didn't know, you may have been twins for all I know. Anyway.
0: You're very funny.
1: Sandy, I enjoyed it. Yeah, thank you very much. And you know, if you ever want me for anything else or to keep in touch to ask,
0: Fabulous. Like
1: I said, you know how to reach me.
0: I've really enjoyed chatting with you, Kent. Thank you from the bottom of my heart.
1: You're most welcome. Bye bye. Because it's a beautiful
2: 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You've been listening to A Breath of Fresh Air with Sandy Kay. Beautiful day. 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

0: 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It's a light, bright and breezy mix of music with lots of interviews from your favourite stars of the 60s, 70s and 80s. I love tracking down and chatting to the people who make the music, and I can think of nothing better than putting a smile on your face as together we relive some of the best days of our collective youth. 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Right here on Northeast Philadelphia Community Radio, your neighbourhood voice.
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Mary was a black girl. I was afraid of a girl like that. Susan painted pictures sitting down like the Buddha sat.

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0: Rowena was an artist's daughter, the deeper image shook her up. Dee's mother left her father, took his money and his truck. Debbie Ray had no such problems, perfect Norman Rockwell home. Nina, 16, had a baby, left her parents, lived alone. Bobby joined a new wave band, changed her name to Bobby Socks. Eloise, who played guitar, sang songs about whales and cops. 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Ronnie was much more my style, but she wrote songs just like this. Jezebel went 40 days, drinking nothing but Perrier. Dinah drove her Chevrolet into the San Francisco Bay. Judy came from Ohio, she's a Scientologist. Amaranta, here's a kiss, I chose you to end this list.
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the lovers, the dreamers, and me. Who said that every wish would be heard and answered when wished on the morning star? Somebody thought of that, and someone believed it. 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